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0: 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You're listening to Thoughts and Theories on ORFM, where I'll delve deeper into the meanings and messages of films, books, TV shows, and more. I'm Asha Amaasri, and let's get into it. Hey everyone, welcome back to another episode of Thoughts and Theories. As you all know, my name is Asha, and today I am joined by two amazing guests, Megan and Casey. Hi guys.
1: Hello.
2: Thank you for having us.
0: Sorry, if you guys are hearing us giggle, it's because, as you heard, we were, I don't even know what to say, like, we were just recording the start of this episode when suddenly the fire alarm just goes off and we're looking at each other like, is this real? Like, and I was like, did I click the wrong button on here or something? I don't know. We had one of those sound things. You know those like boards you see streamers
2: do? Yeah, soundboards. Yeah.
0: Yeah, exactly. I was like, I don't know. We had a soundboard in here. No, it's a real fire.
2: So this is take two.
0: Take two. So forgive us a little bit if we sound a little bit breathless or giggly, I suppose. I don't know. It's still fresh. It literally happened like a minute ago. But anyway, enough about that. Welcome to the show, guys.
2: Thank you so much for having us.
0: So for those of you who don't know, Megan and Casey are part of a band. And I'm basically just here to ask them some questions because I've never talked to anybody who's been in a band before. And I don't know. Like, I'm just really curious. So first of all, I know you guys are not in a band, just the two of you. You guys have three other people, I believe.
2: Yeah.
3: Yes.
0: Could you guys tell me like their names and what they do?
3: So we got Damien as lead guitarist, you got Jared as keyboard and saxophone, and you got Cam as drummer. I play bass and Megan sings and lyricist and all that.
0: Sick. Okay. And how long have you guys been in a band together?
2: This is our third year?
3: Yeah, technically.
0: Oh, yeah. Wow. So you guys have been together for quite a long time.
2: Yeah, like we've had like a change up of our lineup has changed just a little bit. So Jared was with us from the beginning, and then he kind of was busy with his own studies because we were originally together as a performance band through uni.
0: Oh, right. So you guys met through like a paper or something?
2: Yeah, yeah.
0: Okay, sick.
2: We were together and we were called the Coffee Beans.
0: as you do.
2: And then
3: it's a placeholder name.
2: Yeah. And then different people dropped out of papers, et cetera. Yeah. But then we decided to stay together because we just wanted to be able to play music.
0: Yeah, that's awesome. So if you guys didn't go with Coffee Bean, what are you guys called now?
3: Casual Drift.
2: Yes, like Casual Drift.
0: That's so cool sounding. It sounds a little bit like, well, maybe because acacia sounds, it sounds cold, like ice.
2: Ah, yeah. You know? Well, acacia's a tree.
0: Mm. Yeah. Isn't what color is it? Is it orange or is it white?
3: Orange. Just play Minecraft and you'll figure it out.
2: We've had one bit of fan art in existence, and it is literally a Minecraft vid of, I think, someone in an acacia boat.
3: Yeah.
0: Oh my God.

0: Yeah.
1: Oh my goodness. Okay. Do you guys get fan art a lot?
0: That's the first one. Oh, we're open to more.
1: That's so cute.
0: Some fan art. We'd love some fan art.
1: So you guys have been together 3 years, but like, what sort of music do you guys make? So I heard lyricist somewhere. So you guys play your own music? You don't do covers?
0: Yes. Yeah. So we do covers. So we do a mixture of both. More covers and originals at the moment. We've written a few that we feel like we need some reworking before we do them again.
2: Yeah.
0: We play a couple now, and we're hoping we're about to literally start working on one that Casey here has just started for us.
2: Yeah.
0: So we do a combo of both.
1: Right. And what genre is that? Would you say like rock and roll?
2: That new song or the just
0: everything?
2: It's like a bit of everything.
1: Yeah. So you guys do like slow and like fast?
2: We could probably do all. Yeah, we'd probably do all of that.
0: If we wanted to categorize it, maybe like a pop punk rock.
2: I think just
0: alternative.
2: Yeah, pop punk, alternative funk, and maybe jazz as well.
0: Yeah, a lot of jazz. A lot of, we can do some Judas Priest, and there's some Michael Jackson.
1: Then
2: we've got like Incubus, and we've got like
0: Incubus,
2: Pearl Jam.
0: Yeah. A variety.
2: Yeah.
1: That sounds so nice.
0: Yeah.
1: Was it like difficult to come up with like what? Like in the beginning, did you guys have like a set genre that you'd go to, and it was like difficult to constrain yourselves to that or something? Like, what was your journey to getting to where you are now?
0: Well, I think, to be honest, because when we first started, we were just doing covers as a performance band. And we also had another singer with us at the beginning as well. So we weren't not limited per se, but we had more of a focus on songs that we could perform well. When we started doing our own stuff, I think we started in a punk rock era.
2: But, yeah.
0: And then have slowly expanded.
2: Kind of a bit grungy as well.
0: And grungy. Yeah, that's what I was looking for. Yeah.
1: Grungy. Yeah. Wait, I've heard the word grungy be thrown around a lot, like, on the internet, but I don't actually know exactly what that is.
2: It's like, you know, bands like Pearl Jam and Nirvana and, like, Soundgarden. So it's like it was a scene that took place, a bit of history, popular music history. It's like a scene that took place in the 90s in Seattle, Washington, and all those bands were in that scene. It's just like harder rock music, and it's like lyrics usually about their feelings and like more personal.
0: Emo rock.
2: Yeah.
1: Right. Yeah. Okay, interesting.
0: Yeah. That makes
2: and it's
0: sense.
2: Like roar of a sound. Yeah.
1: Oh, that's so fun. You know, I really love like hearing about all this because, like I said before, I've never talked to anyone in a band, but you guys say that you guys were together for 3 years and hopefully for many more.
0: I hope so.
1: But like, I understand 5 people is a big group.
2: Yeah.
1: How do you guys keep up with like consistency or like rehearsals or that sort of thing? Like, how do you stay together?
2: Oh, we can stay together, but figuring out rehearsals is,
0: it can be difficult.
2: It's a mesh.
0: There is a severe lack of rehearsal spaces in Dunedin.
1: Okay.
0: And that's been a big issue in Otapiti for such a long time.
1: Right.
0: Having rehearsal spaces availability for those not performing, like, for those not in a performance paper.
1: Mm-hmm.
0: So, you know, when we were doing the paper together, we could rehearse in the studio rooms at university, but now we're not allowed to do that. So we're very confined to our rehearsal spaces. So currently, we rehearse in Cam, our drummer's bedroom.
1: Oh,
2: he's flat.
0: Praise Cam. We love Cam. Mm-hmm. He is an amazing human who gives up so much of his time. He's in, I don't know how many bands.
2: Like 20 bands, I
0: Something
2: swear.
0: Something
2: like
0: that.
2: Every single
0: he
2: band.
0: He is a legend.
1: Oh, my God.
0: So we currently rock up to his place when he's got, like, time slots. You have to book time slots for Cam. He's an amazing human. But, so we currently, we get in there when we can.
1: Mm-hmm.
0: It can be a little bit difficult to get some of us all cooperating at the same time. I will say that Casey and I probably do the most talking.
2: Yeah, probably.
1: Right.
0: Yeah.
1: Do you guys have like positions, like a leader or, you know?
0: Well, I awkwardly become the mouthpiece.
2: But that's good though. So we kind of rely on that.
0: Yeah. If I'm honest, when we first got together, we were all a bit quiet and awkward.
1: Right.
0: We were very quiet and awkward. So we had another a friend of ours, Olivia, that was in the group, was a bit of our spokesperson originally. I don't like them when there's a leader.
1: Mm-hmm.
0: I don't like, especially when we perform, I don't like standing in the middle of the stage singing.
1: Right.
0: I really do try and make sure that everybody is seen because I feel like it does tend to look towards the singer a lot more often than not to be the leader. And I really don't like that because I don't

0: want to be a leader all the time.
1: Yeah, no, fair.
0: I do tend to take that role in some things of my life. Right. But I try, like, we all have our thing that we do. You know, everyone takes a hold of things, you know, when they need to.
1: Yeah. And it's like, as well, like, when you're in a band, it's like a group effort, right? You don't just want...
0: You're a family.
1: Yeah.
0: Well, it's supposed to be.
2: Yeah.
1: Oh, what's that supposed to mean?
0: Well, we also fight like a family.
1: Oh,
0: we've heard that. Like,

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1: And welcome to The Potting Shed, Hortiporti Dunedin's fortnightly gardening conversation with me, Kieran.
0: And me, Sam. 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

Huddle there. It's mundane. It comes off the Waiata compilation for 2026 and was released earlier this year. You may have been lucky enough to catch them while they did their koha tour around Te Waipounamu before heading back up to several festivals on the other island. Before Aro, we heard Hopscamo, which is an excellent way to describe how I feel right now. Before that, header, Unu here. And we drifted back off the end of Lovey Dovey from Split Ends, which was released in 1976. It is from the UK version of their debut album, Second Thoughts, which was called Mental Notes, and the UK Sounds Mag dubbed it the best debut LP of 1976. We can't disagree that they have made massive influences and impressions upon generations of New Zealand musicians to follow. We don't really see all that get up on stage anymore. No. People don't do that weird makeup thing. I never found it weird. I found it entertaining, and I think that was the whole point of it. How have you been this week? I hope you are enjoying the climb back to Raumati as the days get slightly longer, but we have still quite a bit of winter left to go. It shouldn't stop you from getting out and about, though, no matter what the weather. I find a pair of gumboots very helpful and a warm coat. It's fun to stomp in puddles, especially with little people. I highly recommend it. I'm going to carry on with some more Waiata from the Waiata Anthems compilation. There were so many. It usually gets released to coincide with Matariki. And, of course, down here we celebrate Pauaka. The festival is still happening. You can still go to events that have been conceived and created and are being delivered by community groups across Otipoti, Dunedin. You will find more information about that if you go to the Dunedin City Council. Homepage is dunedin.govt.nz, and somewhere in there, I'm pretty sure on the landing page is a direct link, but if you can't find it, type Pauaka Matariki Festival into the search bar. Here's Hamodell.

from this year's Waiata Anthems compilation. That is Hori Shaw and Te Omeka Perkins. I know a place. Before that, Drone Eater, a whakatū techno outfit. And that song, Toi Wairua, was the Junis Orca vocal remix with plenty of support from whakatū musicians. And before that, Oshipoti Locals, the Mentalist Collective. It's their latest single, Erere, that was also included on the Waiata Anthems compilation, along with Hamo Dal, Ta Roha, Love Letters. Hamo is, you can guess by the name, Ngāti Porou, and certainly has the pipes to prove it. I'm running towards the end of the show. It's been that kind of day. But I need to remind you of the health benefits of hugging trees. On my way down today, I bumped into my neighbours who asked me what I was up to, and I said I was going to come and do that to remind you all just how much joy can be had from a pleasant, no-hassles stroll through the ngāhere. And here in Oshipoti, Dunedin, we have so many opportunities to do that, even if it's just 5 minutes around the block. We're so lucky. Let's not forget that, and let's get in amongst it. I hope you've enjoyed today's tunes. As ever, I only play New Zealand music because I want to hear our songs. I want to hear our stories. And I'm sure I'm not the only one. It makes me feel so much better about who I am because I'm normal. Yeah? He Māori aho. And so are all these stories. We're all like that. Just living our good lives. If you need more good in your life, I hope that this has helped. And if you've got excess, please pass it on. Yeah. Never underestimate how far that smile that you flick on will go. I'm going to leave you with something a little bit dancey, just in case you're emptying all of the contents of the fridge, trying to figure out what you're going to make for dinner. Hopefully this will keep you going upbeat and going a bit further too. I'll catch you next week. Whanau, take care. Māori order.

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2: Welcome to Dunedin Multicultural Council on air. You are Peter Kesher. I've got a special guest in the studio with me, Martin. He's from the UK. Welcome, Martin.
5: Thank you, Pete.
2: Tell me about where you're from.
5: I'm originally from a place in North London called Woodside Park, which was a lovely little suburb in Finchley. I don't know what to say about it, really. It was a long time.

0: ago that I was there. It just seemed like a very warm, friendly place. You know, it was a time when neighbours would speak to each other over the fences, and there was a, you know, a sense of community. Everyone in the road knew each other, and we'd pop in and out and see each other. Kids would ride bikes in the street and go down to the brook without worrying about anything. And it just, obviously I was young, so I was seeing it through innocent eyes, but it was a simple life. And it was nice. There were no major roads through it. It wasn't a sort of modern thoroughfare or anything. And it was a very nice place to grow up.
1: So, Martin, you've done a lot of international travelling.
0: Mm.
1: And what brought you here to New Zealand?
0: I came on a healing journey.
1: Yeah.
0: I can feel myself feeling emotional just saying that. Something happened to me when I was very young. I don't have any conscious memory of it, but apparently there was some abuse by a man, and it's always hard to believe something like that when you can't remember it itself, you know, the actual situation, but quite a few sources all seem to have led to the same thing, so it seems that something happened. And there was an opportunity to work with someone here in New Zealand in a way that I hadn't worked before, in a group that sounded as if it would directly address what was called the rupture, the sort of almost like a rupture in the root of my being. And I just took a gamble on it, bought the flight, came sort of halfway around the world. I was in Madeira previously to this, and we went through it, and I have to say that so far I'm not seeing any fruits. I'm not seeing that it has worked, which is disappointing to me, but it seems like it's an ongoing journey. You know, I'm here and I'm meeting some very interesting people and doing some additional work on top of what I actually did. And I guess it's all just a journey to kind of come back to some sense of who I was before that incident happened, and just to feel real in the world, you know, just to feel like, ah, okay, that's who I am. Without pretense, you know, without trying to be anyone special or act or perform or anything, but just being and being comfortable in my skin. And I guess that's probably the same journey that everyone's on, actually. You know, everyone has their challenge on Earth to get through, and we all lose sight of who we are. And I think that's the same challenge for everyone, is can we come back to our heart? I don't like to say that in a sort of spiritual sense, although it is really, but come back to the kind of the truth of who we are and what feels most true and right to us, and express that fearlessly, and just kind of say, I don't know, just be happy with who we are.
1: You know, I was thinking when you were talking about you coming to New Zealand, I was thinking, I don't know if it was the thing that you went to that was going to be healing you, but rather the journey and the people that you meet along the way. That's what I was thinking in my mind when you were saying that.
0: Yeah, as I was talking, I was realising how much pressure, massive pressure, I put on myself that one healing situation, which went on for about a week, a retreat, had to be the thing that delivered the goods.
1: Yeah.
0: And because it didn't quite work out the way I wanted to, it felt like, oh my God, what was the point? I've come all this way, I've spent all this money. And you're right, you're absolutely right, because I've met some very interesting people here, I've met some wonderful people here, very big-hearted people here, including yourself. And it is a bigger journey. It's not just about going and getting it done and what else. There's so much going on that you know, I'm oblivious to, I think maybe most of us are oblivious to, you know, what's actually happening. And I guess it is happening anyway. You know, even doing this is not something that I could have done if you'd asked me 6 months ago, just the idea of sitting in front of a microphone unprepared. I'd be a gibbering wreck and talking absolute nonsense, just trying to sound, you know, intelligent.

0: And you've caught me completely unawares because, you know, this was organised at very short notice, like half an hour's notice. And it's actually a pleasure just to be, you know, that's for me, that's your gift, is that you just put people at ease and make it easy for them just to sit and just show up in the moment as they are, wherever they're at.
1: You know, you've done a lot of travelling, and you would have met a lot of people. And what do you think in your mind brings people together? It doesn't matter where you're from, or, you know, connects people. What do you think from your travels? And because you've done quite a bit of travelling around the world.
0: Well, I've been in about 18 countries in the last 7 years, and that isn't. I'm not saying that to show off. I'm saying it because it started off as a journey to me. It was a journey to find me, which, of course, I was never going to find out there, but hopefully along the way would get a stronger sense of who I was. And it took a turn because COVID and all that nonsense started in the middle. What I've seen in every country is that 99 times out of 100, all the people that I've met are really lovely people. They're warm, they're friendly, they're open, they're helpful. You know, just nice human beings getting on with their life, doing their thing, not always expressing their truth, in fairness. I think an awful lot of people I've met have got that inner conflict that, you know, perhaps they're not being as real as they would like. And wherever I've been, the only problems I've ever seen are always the same. It's government. That's it. It's just government. And when I say government, I mean really what we're talking about is the people above the governments who actually own all the governments on Earth, pretty much, probably bar one or two. But that's the hierarchy, you know, this cabal they talk about at the top. And then the governments who are just basically paid, you know, imposters who pretend to do certain jobs, but they're being paid and told what to do. And then you have the enforcers, the police and the army. And if, you know, what does that represent in each country? 1-2% of the population.
1: Mm.
0: But the populace at large, the general people at large, everybody's the same. We're all nice people. We're all innocent. We're all getting on with our lives. We're all trying to do what we feel is right and best and true for us. And we just have these stupid interferers at the top. We've got their own plans for the planet and our lives, and it's all about control and power. And honestly, if we just got rid of that 1%, I think we'd have such a happy planet. You know, I'm sure all the problems on this planet are solvable. They really are solvable. People generally like people. And all of the so-called fears and insecurities and mistrust that we have around meeting others, whether it's others from a different religion, others from a different nationality, etc., have been bred into us. Mm. You know, these ideas only come from media, corrupt media, deliberately trying to force. They're trying to create gap separation between us. They're always playing one off against the other. Mm. You know, this group versus that group, this color versus that color, this religion versus that religion. And it's just not like that in the real world. They breed this contempt and this mistrust through all the crap they put out in the media. And unfortunately, so many people are hooked on the news and watching it three times a day and reading the newspapers. And it's all just a load of shit. It's designed to separate us. It's designed to keep us apart.
1: Mm.
0: But I see lovely people everywhere. Everybody's got emotional stuff that's going on. Of course, you know, forget that, because that's something that we all have to deal with in our own lives anyway. But by and large, everybody just gets on well. All we want to do is talk to each other, be happy with each other, share what we know or what our particular gifts are, and it's just have nice, warm exchanges.
1: Yeah.
0: And it's so simple, and I've seen so much of it, and it's lovely. And then you get these twats at the top who are still like lost souls. They've just, you know, they're not connected to their hearts. It's very sad, actually. It's very sad. They're trying to get some kind of lost sense of power back through external means, and they'll never get it back that way. They could run the whole planet and kill a whole lot of us. It wouldn't make any difference. They still wouldn't be happy, because there's something lacking in all of them. There's something that they haven't found within their own truth. There's something within them that they need to heal, you know?
1: Mm.
0: And that's their journey, and they're being cowards, because rather than actually face that journey, they're just trying to take their power back through external means, and unfortunately causing chaos, apparently not just on Earth, but in lots of other planets as well. And it's just a mess, and really, take out that 1%, I think we've got a pretty happy planet that can run itself quite nicely, with lots of people who are more than

0: capable of running it without being politicians.
1: I think, I hear what you're saying. And then solutions to go forward from that is for the people, and is like you said, the

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2: This is a composition that the whole world wrote, but I'm sitting down on double copyrights. The Black Queen owns it.

0: anything. I'm just like trying to do one day at a time the best I can to maintain what I've got. And, you know, when it's all boiled down, it really is a simple program for a really complicated person being me that loves to overthink stuff and likes to drag myself back into that negative default where, you know, it's everyone else's fault. And if everyone would just behave and do what Hamish says, life would be utopia.
1: Yeah, that's the whole idea of controlling everything at every time.
0: It's interesting. So back to your question, I dipped my toes in AA. I carried on drinking for another 5 or 6 years. I sat in front of the bridge, Salvation Bridge coordinator. So I knew it was bad and, you know, was basically screaming for help. He was happy to take me in and go into rehab, but I couldn't quite commit to it. So I carried on drinking. And then if we fast forward, obviously it got worse. And, you know, I woke up one morning and it was just like, I'm done. You know, everyone I love had left me. So that relationship, she removed herself from the house with the children. And it was that day that I made the decision to stop drinking. And I didn't stop straight away. I ended up connecting with the bridge. And I said that I'd been in front of you before and I want to get real about this. I can't remember exactly how it went.
1: So that's the Salvation Army-based program, yeah?
0: Yeah,
1: which
0: here
1: is
0: in
1: active
0: Dunedin.
1: Here in Dunedin, yeah. Yeah.
0: Amazing. I'll just forever be grateful for what they did for me in the early stages. Not only that, the medical community as well got pretty involved in.
1: Because it has to be staged, right? I mean, in terms of, I guess, people listening to this show tonight, that, you know, there can be a really severe reaction if you just completely stop.
0: That was my experience. It was very structured. I was told to don't stop drinking straight away, not so much by the Salvation Army, but by now I'd been to a doctor, I'd got a diagnosis, and I was given a date when I'd go into the bridge, but before that I had to detox at home. And yeah, it was really bizarre. So I kept drinking for probably a week and a half, 2 weeks. And I was told to, you know, reduce the amount I was drinking down, which I did to some extent. And then, yeah, ironically, I got a phone call from, I can't remember the name of, there was two nurses. It was someone in the medical realm. I got a phone call, right, stop drinking at 6 o'clock on a Sunday night. And then that Monday morning, two nurses, bless them, turned up and they took my blood pressure, did a few wee tests, made me hold my hands out, which were shaking, and they pumped me full of Valium, and I slept till lunchtime, and they come back and they did the same thing. And then I slept, and then they come back at dinner time and did the same thing for 4 days. And then, bless the coordinator at the bridge, they usually don't, well, from my back then, they didn't take us in on a Friday, but I feel like it was leading into an Easter weekend or a holiday weekend. And he didn't want to leave me hanging. I feel like he thought I was going to drink again. So, yeah, I went into the bridge on the Friday, an absolutely mental and emotional wreck. And, my journey began. But, May 27th of 2019 was my first day of sobriety. And I haven't looked back since.
1: What a story. It's not a story. It's happened. It's, you know.
0: Well, it's part of the process, you know. But, and that was my way in. Yeah, knowing that I was alcoholic and I had a problem, but then getting to a place where, you know, I could start to make, or more to the point, do something about it. And the help is out there, you know. I've just got to want it. Yeah, and I think that's the key. You got to want this deal.
1: And then it's what I have grown to understand as well. It's a of the 12 steps, it's also a plan of action, right? It's really practical. And I was just thinking about that yesterday when I was in a meeting. And

0: no matter sort of how far you've come in a way, or even what your belief system is initially, the steps are there for a reason, but you can, it really helps, it's really practical. What am I trying to say? It's sort of, there's a way of implementing it on a daily basis of how to, sure, we understand that we're powerless over alcohol and our lives are unmanageable. Love step one, work on step one most mornings, you know, because I can be powerless over all sorts of things. And how do I manage that? So that's sort of a little bit digressing, but I was just thinking, because we're in July, and we look at step seven and what that may mean. And I just, it's an interesting one, eh? Because it comes obviously after step six, and it's a short one. And it says, humbly ask him to remove our shortcomings. And it is a, and it's like an action orientated step. And it's kind of letting go of your ego, right? And you have to examine some of your character defects and asking for them to be removed slowly, like sometimes immediately. But, you know, we have to keep, I have to keep revisiting that and examine, you know, what were some of my own personal sort of characteristics, and then how can I sort of adjust them on a daily basis, you know? Look at them in the face and sort of change my behaviours. What's your experience of step seven?
1: Well, it's huge, eh? Yeah. And when we touch on the steps, for me, I've always got to go back a couple because, you know, I can't get to step seven without doing the first six steps. And, you know, if we go right back to when I come in, I'd been living a certain way of life that clearly wasn't working. And, you know, you've touched on the steps, and it's all about getting to a place where you start to live a different life and you go about life differently. I didn't really realise that that was the process, and I think that's the beauty of the program, is that it really is a self-discovery. And, you know, you use the word ego, and, you know, I come in, I'm egocentric. I've got an ego the size of Texas. When I come in, I'm still blaming everyone else. It's everyone else's problem why I've landed where I've landed. I don't want to take responsibility, accountability. You know, the world's dealt me a severe card that no one else could cope with, and it's just me, you know?
0: Self-pity run riot.
1: It is, and it's all about me. And that's, you know, because of the way the program's structured and the steps, it really does turn things back on you and make... on me, sorry, not you. It turns things back on me and makes me look at my part in everything in this deal. And man, that's a huge realization. So, you know, ultimately you get humbled, you know. Well, that was my experience. I get humbled. So yeah, the ego has to get squashed, and part of that process is taking accountability. And looking at the faults and the harms that I caused, not what everyone else's. The blame has to stop. And, you know, it's so, so rewarding knowing that, you know, I don't have to blame my mum and dad for the way I was brought up. And you know, they weren't forcing the alcohol on me. The alcohol was just a byproduct that, you know, made me behave in a certain way. And then conveniently I'd use that to blame, you know, I could blame my childhood or my past relationships or my boss or whoever, that's the reason why I drank, which, you know, created all the problems in my life. So when we look at step seven, I'm asking, you know, I'm humbly asking him to remove my shortcomings. Well, what does that look like? That's, yeah, and it's, you know, it comes from a place of humility. You know, I want freedom. I want freedom from self. I want freedom from Hamish. But then how do I go about that? You know, and if I go back to step six, you know, I've got these things called defects of character. And then, you know,

0: I think
1: you've got to have a bit of a laugh. I mean, you can't take this all too seriously, you know? And, it's not that I couldn't, you know, I think we've all got lists of defects.
0: Because I used to be so, I used to hate that word defect, because I would resist that as well. I was always about resisting, like I wanted to do things my way. Like, I'm not defective, you know?
1: Yeah.
0: And I hated that word. It was too loaded for me, you know? Mm. But now, you know, as I've moved on, I understand it. I was just thinking, you know, I was like step four, you know, you're examining your characteristics, like who you are. Why did I get here? What are my essential sort of fears or, I guess, parts of self, yeah?
1: I guess, you know, it's the point, finger pointing has to stop. So I'm still looking outwards and not really looking inwards. So, you know, once the finger pointing stops and you start to take responsibility for past actions and behaviours, from my experience, you start to bring awareness to that. And, you know, if I've got a good sponsor, he'll point that out and he'll get me to write that down. And then I can see it on paper. I can actually see it in front of me. And, you know, you can't hide from this. You can't. There's no hiding from it. You know, there's no denying that I was an absolutely, you know, I wasn't very nice when I was drinking. And, you know, a lot of that was these defects of character, you know, trying to control the outcome. If everyone would just do what Hamish said, you know, things would be different. And then I wouldn't get that, and I'd get angry or do some behaviour to get my way around that, or to get what I would want. And then I'd get it, and it wouldn't be enough. Or if I got it, I'd be satisfied, some form of instant gratification. But depending on how I got that, through manipulation or some fear-based problem or thinking, it actually wouldn't sit well with me. And then I'd start beating myself up inside about that outcome. And, you know, it's a hard deal. And, you know, we're talking about, this is in sobriety. This is when we're not drinking, trying to do the right thing. So, yeah, the ego has to be squashed, and you know, I've experienced that, and then I've experienced it being reborn as well.
0: Mm-hmm.
1: And you know, that was in my seventh year of sobriety. And you know, we talk about these shortcomings. I thought I was doing the program right, and you know, I ended up, I was, the fear, the self-centered fear come back in, and I didn't even see it. And I was praying, and it was pointed out to me, yeah, you're praying all right, Hamish, but you're praying for your will. Yeah, and, you know, I was praying for the outcome that I thought I want. So ultimately, I was playing God again. And if that's not a defect or a shortcoming, I don't know what is. And so out of that fear, I was making decisions based on fear, which was not only hurting me internally, but it was hurting other people, and I couldn't even see it. And man, I got humbled again, you know? I got humbled big time. And, you know, thank God for this program, because there was a particular person, like, I lost so much weight around this. I was stressed out and just full of fear again. And I had a wee op, I had a hernia and lots of stuff going on, but see, it's good, it's all good to have excuses, that's just part of life. And I lost about 12 kilos, and everyone was saying, God, you're looking so gaunt and skinny. And I was like, I know, I'm like full of anxiety. And one particular person come up and said, how are you going, Hamish? And I said, I'm not that well, I'm just really, really struggling, I've got anxiety and whatnot. And bless her, you know, this is the program in action. She said, look, I know someone that if you need to, you can go and talk to. And I was like, thank you. And you know, I did a bit of outside work. I went back to a to a counsellor and

0: we sort of started unpacking some of this stuff, and you know, I got through it. It was pointed out to me, you know, I was praying for Hamish's will and not my higher powers, and slowly I started getting back on track, if you like.
1: Yeah, because I do hear about that, that track of midterm sobriety, or hopefully it's not a midterm, but you've experienced that.
0: I can't sugarcoat it. It was really, really rough. So, you know, I started unpacking stuff again, and I put distance between myself and AA. I was in between sponsors. I really wasn't doing a lot for my recovery, and I paid the price. Yeah, thank God I didn't go back to the bottle, you know. But that's where this thing can take you. You know, the alcoholic mind never really, really goes away. It's always just there in the background, just chipping away. And if it can't get me to pick up a drink, it will plant thoughts or seeds in my mind that will make me act out in other ways. It's such a cunning, baffling and powerful illness. You know, it is. We're talking about an illness, alcoholism. And it can take me to places in my head that you know, it's quite scary. It's really, really scary. So, you know, step seven comes back to, for me, about humility. You know, suppression of ego, finding strength out of weakness, which is like what I kind of explained. So I went through this pretty rough ordeal, mental ordeal, and you know, thankfully I can say I've come out the other end, and it's almost like another awakening of likes, you know, because from my experience, you go through a whole lot of pain, however that looks. But the cool part about it is, and you do come out the other side, it's just a matter of when. It could take, you know, whatever it takes. But the beauty of the program, it does, it makes you go back in, if I'm willing enough, and thank God I was, go back in, do some self-searching. And when you do that, through the guidance of a higher power and sponsorship and the program and the people in it, you come out the other side and you get another growth set and you have another awakening. And man, I'm so great. I wouldn't have it any other way, but I was crook. I was struggling mentally. And you know,
1: did you have a wedge, if you like, did you put a wedge in between yourself and your spiritual program?
0: Yeah, with the benefit of hindsight, I did, you know, and it didn't become clear until I come out the other side, yeah.
1: Because when you're in it, right, you just sort of think, oh, this is another day and I'm feeling kind of super anxious. Shouldn't be speaking for you, by the way, but...
0: I get it.
1: Yeah, and you just, everything's, you just go off tangent, right?
0: And I was like questioning myself. I'm like, I'm doing my morning readings, I'm doing my prayer, I'm doing meditation when I can, and I feel like I'm losing the plot here. And it's just, yeah, all I had to do was just reach out and ask, you know. That's all we have to do in this program. Yeah, we're all here for each other, you know, one alcoholic helping another. It's yeah, it's astonishing that, and I never thought that, you know, I've got this and everything's utopia, but I just, yeah, went into a place that I really struggled to come out of, and it was scary, man. It was scary. It was like a kick up the butt that I really needed. And, you know, it was all based on self-centered fear. And, yeah, step seven certainly helps with, you know, that change in attitude, which ultimately helps me to move out of myself, because that's where I was. I was back in myself, back in my head, back trying to run the show. And, you know, I had to do some stuff to

0: to help me come out the other side of that, and for that I'm a hell of a lot stronger today as I sit here. But at that time it was pretty punishing, and you know, this is what happens in recovery. It's part of it, and you know, there were lessons learned, and
1: that's that wonderful support network that's in the AA rooms. And also the other seeking support outside of the program if you get into those situations, right? Because all the expertise is there as well, whether it's counsellors or therapists.
0: Absolutely.
1: It's important to integrate that if it's needed, right?
0: So thankful to come out the other side, and just to touch back on step seven, you know, to come to the realization that, or pretty much not so much step seven, where I land here right now, because I don't know, every these new experiences, like every day, and some of them are so subtle you don't really see them. Like for me, there's road signs everywhere, and if I'm awake in the sense of like conscious and not making stuff all about Hamish, there's little signposts everywhere, little gifts, I guess you could say. And you know, being awake, you take them in, and it takes me away from me, and I think that's the key, you know. Not, I don't really need to be involved in anything going on in my life, like per se. I guess what I'm trying to say, the less I make everything about me, the better my recovery and my life goes. And ultimately, where I sit right now, that lands with my mindset and how I think about things. I'm at a place now where I know that what my head tells me isn't true, and I love being aware of that. And you know, lots of thoughts come in, negative, positive, whatever. I'm at the place now where I realise that they're just thoughts and they actually can't harm me. It's about being aware of those and just watching them and seeing them for what they are. It's about bringing awareness to what I'm thinking, and is that the right action to take? And you know, it's been really revealing, and it's a great place to be. And it, more importantly, it keeps me in the present moment, just in today. All I really need to worry about, or not worry, it's not a very good, all I need to try and practice is about being right here, right now, exactly where we are. So, and like,
1: on your couch, just like the fire, eating chalky bickies.
0: Exactly. Like, what more could you want, you know? We've got coffee cups here. You know, when I was actively drinking, I'd be full of red wine and I'd think you wouldn't even know, and I would be getting away with that, and you know, I'd be all lit up, and you know, like you just said, we're just sitting here having a coffee with chocolate biscuits and the fire's going. I mean,
1: own little one-on-one AA meeting.
0: And, you know,
1: fab.
0: I'm in the moment, and that's all I've got is right here, right now, and that's the key where I land in my recovery journey thus far. It's just about doing the next thing, however or whatever that looks like. And, you know, I'll always have gratitude for that. And it's a nice place to be. It's a sweet spot.
1: So it's, from hearing you talk now, it's like, not that running or being in sobriety is like a marathon, but it's sort of like you sound like you've got your second wind. You know, when you're running and you or jogging or something, or walking, you know, doing exercise, which is a sort of a, I don't know where I'm going with this analogy, but you know, and you get up on a next level and you sort of feel a lot stronger.
0: Yeah, I guess so. Well, that's been my experience. So, yeah, to growth, and I think it is all about growth. But for me to get to a next level of growth, if you like, there has to be a certain amount of pain. And yeah, that's just been my experience. I go through a series of uncomfortable truths, if you like. Most of it usually gets directed back to me and some form of behavior or, you know, defect of character or shortcoming, if you like. And it beats me up a bit and it has its way with me. And, you know, then I decide to do something about it, however that may look. That might mean doing an extra meeting a week. It might be just doing something to get me out of me or asking for help or however that looks, who knows. But, yeah, to get the growth, there has to be, from my experience, an element of pain or suffering. And, you know, that doesn't sound that great when I put it that way, but that's just been my experience.
1: Yeah.
0: You get through the pain and suffering, you will grow again and find another dimension. Don't ask me how that works. It's just the way it is. It's a good deal.
1: And that brings me to another sort of question I was going to ask you as well. It's like, in terms of sponsorship, because guiding people that you've worked with and watching or helping them not alleviate but listening to their process, because I understand that you sponsored in the past.
0: Yeah, well, and it comes back to the program. So there was people there for me and still is that helped me with my recovery. You know, that's how it works. We don't do this alone. You know, the past tells me that. You know, how did Hamish's life go when he was trying to control it by himself? Not that well. It's landed me here. So your sponsorship, it's an amazing experience, and I'd like to think I'd never say no to anyone that comes to me, and it's amazing, you know. In sobriety again, I think it was in my 13-year relationship, basically imploded, and I think off the top of my head, two or three guys come to me. I'm going through this messy separation, there's property and stuff, and they're like, Hamish, can you help me? I want you to sponsor me. And my first thought was, and, you know, this is a defect of character or shortcomings, my first thought was like, oh, my God, what are these people, you know, I'm in a bloody crisis here of my own life. I can't do this, da-da-da. You know, my life's a mess. My head was telling me don't do it, but thank God I listened to whatever I was being told and I said yes, and it was the best thing that I could have ever have done, because once again it got me out of me, and I worked with these guys, and you know, my sponsor back then was in the loop, and you know, there was lots of daily contact, and I was reworking the steps with these new guys, and it was just the most amazing experience. And I got through, I did that, and you know, got through a relationship separation, and you know, I come out the other side, you know, stronger for it. And you know, that's what I'm saying when I talk about there has to be an element of suffering and pain to come out the other side of stuff. And you know, none of that was my doing. That was my higher power speaking through other people, asking me to help them. And yeah, it's another awakening of sorts, I guess, from my experience, because I look back through the steps and I get to pass on what was shown to me. And that's, you know, that's another aspect of this beautiful program. We help one another, and you know, just because I have a little bit of time up doesn't mean I'm the best AA at it. It's, we still experience our, you know, our pain and suffering. It's what we decide to do with that, I think, is the key to maintaining, you know, a level of recovery that's just, you know, beyond my wildest dreams. So yeah, it is a privilege to work with guys and see them, you know, get lit up and move on and help other people. It's, yeah,
1: extraordinary.
0: It's just so humbling, and you know, that's where humility is born. Yeah, getting out of oneself and helping another. and, you know, seeing your journey as well, so others that have recently celebrated

0: you know, little personal milestones. Yeah, it's just, it just fills me, it fills my cup seeing people just like me come in broken and busted to bits and, you know, get a year or two or three or four up and but still willing to carry on the journey. And that's the key, still having the willingness to do, you know, to take the next best step, to elevate and awaken more on the spiritual level. It's something not to be missed, and it's there for anyone that wants it. You've just got to be willing to do whatever it takes to get to that place.
1: I quite enjoy that word willing. It kind of had to be explained to me by another person in the fellowship. Sounds like I'm a really slow learner, but it just shows my resistance.
0: Absolutely.
1: You know, I'm just still holding, you know, in terms of wanting sobriety, but what does willing mean? And that's an interesting one.
0: And I love that, like, willingness and resistance, that they are like opposites. If I have resistance or I'm resisting something, well, then quite clearly I'm not willing to do what a sponsor, now because we're talking about sponsorship, I'm not willing to do what that person is suggesting. It's not like we're telling people what to do. It's like it really is a suggestion, and that's a key word. And I still had resistance. Oh, I don't want to do that. And I think that's the key. Like, you know, I love the saying, recovery or the program of Alcoholics Anonymous, it's all about doing the stuff you don't want to do, because it's easier to not do something. It's hard to do stuff you don't want to do. But if you do it, and I can't say what that's going to look like, but I can almost guarantee you from my own experience, for me, doing the stuff that I don't want to do is some form of growth and another level of recovery. And, you know, that's the key. Like, yeah, I see so many people that want to change, whether they're alcoholic or not. And it's like, well, I don't know, I'm out of shape and I'm not fit. Well, go to the gym, right? So they go to the gym for a week or two or a month and, oh, no, it's too hard. I've got to get up at 5 o'clock in the morning, you know, and then you go back to your old ways. It takes work and like I said, you have to do the stuff that you don't want to do, and that's where you get the benefit. Yeah.
1: And that's, yeah, even things like having a routine, right, is really helpful even, yeah.
0: Yeah, but, exactly. Yeah, do the stuff you don't want to do and you'll get the results.
1: Nicely put. I was just going to ask you as well, I guess there's like a wrap-up question coming to the end, which is really beautiful. And I was just going to ask you a piece of advice on step 7, like for someone who's struggling with that today.
0: Yeah, so it's like from memory, I think there's only 2 or 3 or 4 pages around step 6 and step 7. It's a prayer. I think, like, you're getting into the steps where the rubber's really meeting the road. And I guess the biggest thing is, and I think I've mentioned it as we've gone along this chat, is about being aware of your thoughts and your feelings and not being afraid to speak up, tell on yourself in meetings exactly how you're feeling. It's okay, you know, because more often than not, someone else is experiencing whatever that person's saying in the rooms. And, you know, there's strength in that. And when we can draw off our own personal experiences about what we've gone through or relate to that gives whoever hears that the ability to go to that person and say, hey, I've walked through that, I've been in that place, this is what I did, maybe you could try this. And it is, like, once again, it is suggestive only. And more often than not, by telling on yourself, you'll find a solution.

0: And this is a solution-based program. And if you don't ask, you don't know. And you just got to keep searching, man. Just keep searching. Refuse to sit with whatever you're going through. And once again, that comes back to willingness and doing the things that you don't want to do. I hope that helps. Yeah.
1: You've been amazing.
0: No, no problem. It's been great.
1: Awesome. All right. Hey, thanks, Hamish.
0: No worries. Thanks.
1: Catch you later. Great. Bye. See ya.
2: 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Well, there were quite a few takeaways from the time spent with Hamish, and I hope that you found some of those quite compelling. For me, I heard the words like routine and awareness, plus the word resistance, of course. But most of all, I appreciated one of the key ideas that the Step 7 is part of, and that being a solution-based program, and that demands checking and keeping spiritually fit in your daily process of recovery and staying right-sized. You hear that a lot in the rooms as well. Hamish also referred to the Step 7 prayer, or the seventh step prayer, sorry, that many and AA members recite on a daily basis and are maintained to being present in their lives and to seek guidance from their higher power. So I thought I'd read that out. And the traditional prayer goes like this. My Creator, I am now willing that you should have all of me, good and bad. I pray that you now remove from me every single defect of character which stands in the way of my usefulness to you and my fellows. Grant me strength as I go out from here to do your bidding. Yes, I told you it was going to be a little bit of a short show. So a big shout out tonight for Hamish, if you're listening. What a great way to spend a Sunday. We had a packet of chocolate biscuits each, and like all conversations, it continued beyond the recorded interview. It was pretty cool. I really loved it. Thanks, Hamish. And so to wrap up the show, perhaps a little too early, but that's okay. Alcoholics Anonymous is based on a 12-step program for those who aren't sure what this means. The 12 steps outline a path to spiritual progress through a series of actions designed to draw out a complete mental, emotional, and spiritual shift in perception. We believe the 12 steps can be a critical element of long-term recovery. If tonight's program has resonated with you, or that you're concerned about your drinking patterns, or even if you just want to touch base with the AA program, we can help. So here are the two ways you can contact Alcoholics Anonymous. The phone number is 0800-229-6757. So you can definitely call them anytime, have a chat with someone. Even if you're looking for a meeting list, they can help you out with where the meetings are in any part of the country and whatever time. And the New Zealand website, aa.org.nz, which is really worth exploring. It's really great, actually. There's a lot of good links on that. You can order literature. They've got the meetings and a lot of helpful hints. If you have any queries or questions about how the show is, if you want to respond to the show, our email address is aalive@aaotago.org.nz. And if you want to re-listen to the show or miss parts of the conversation, it's coming up again on Sunday night at 8:30. And after usually about a few days, if you really love it, you can download the show from ORFM website. And that's all we have time for tonight. It's been great. Take care of yourselves out there. Until next time, mate wā.

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4: Kia ora everyone and welcome to this episode of Wondering Women. I am your host today, Amy Armstrong, and have a wonderful guest with me today, Te Ata Roy. Thanks for being here, Te Ata. Kia ora, e hoa.
5: Kia ora, manawatea, matariki. Always good to be here with you, Amy. This is fun.
4: This is really fun. Yeah, manawatea, matariki. We want to talk about matariki today. So Te Ata is an Anglican priest.
5: Yes.
4: And the Māori chaplain at the University of Otago and Polytech. And because we're celebrating Matariki at the moment, I wanted to talk a little bit with Te Ata about it, just to get to know a little bit more about what it is, what we're celebrating, why we're celebrating. And so those of you who don't know, Matariki is a celebration here in Aotearoa of the Māori New Year, and when the stars, the cluster Matariki or Pleiades is seen on the horizon. It's a time when the Māori knew it was time to start planting their crops.
5: That's right.
4: And give thanks for the new year, but also remember those that we've lost.
5: That's right.
4: So that's what I know about Matariki. And one cool thing about it is, I don't know if it's 2 or 3 years ago now, the New Zealand government made it an official observed holiday of the country, and really recognizing our place in the world. In the southern hemisphere, at the bottom of the world, our seasons are very different to those traditionally celebrated with seasons that the northern hemisphere is usually celebrating. We are in the opposite season, and it can be very confusing, especially around times like Christmas, when cards used to be showing snowy scenes and so it's really cool to honor our place on this earth, Papatuanuku, and how we experience the seasons. So Matariki is a very special celebration, isn't it?
5: It is. It's new. So he wahine Māori aho, so I'm Māori no Ngāpui, Te Rarawa. I come from up in the north, and I want to tell you about my great-grandmother, who was a tohunga, and her specialty was the stars. So she was sent away as a child. Back in those days, they would swap children, the iwi, so Ngāti Porou and Ngāpui, once upon a time, were at war with each other, and part of the peace and reconciliation amongst the two, they would swap their children. And the swapping was to educate and teach them their part of the world, and then go home, take the knowledge and share it with the hapū, the iwi, to better our living standards and our life. So her specialty was

0: were the stars.
1: So what you said, she was a tohunga?
0: A tohunga. So that's an expert in her field.
1: Okay.
0: So when I was a child, a tohunga was described to me by non-Māori as like a witchcraft kind of word.
1: Oh.
0: But I've since learnt that she was an expert in her field, and that's what a tohunga is.
1: Oh,
0: pretty much like a doctor, somebody with a PhD. She had a PhD with the moon and the stars and what they all meant, and brought that knowledge home so we could plant and harvest our food in the right way.
1: Wow.
0: Yeah,
1: that's,
0: I know, it's pretty
1: special.
0: Cool. So it is special. So I'm about 60 years old, and my whole life we never celebrated Matariki because we grew up in the Pākehā world.
1: Mm.
0: And so this is new for me to even celebrate Matariki. And what I love about celebrating Matariki in our country is it's not just a Māori thing.
1: Mm.
0: It's for all New Zealanders.
1: Yeah.
0: And it's something we can do together, something we can celebrate. Like you said earlier, we're in a different hemisphere from the northern hemisphere.
1: Mm.
0: And it's kind of like we're taking back or taking ownership of who we are as Aotearoa.
1: Yeah.
0: And I think it's wonderful.
1: It is wonderful.
0: So, and in saying that, I think one of the things, I'm actually haven't celebrated it in a way that I would love to celebrate it. Like with my whānau, with my mokopuna, she's 2.5 years old, and it's become a really important event in our family, but ironically I haven't been able to celebrate it because I've either been away overseas or doing something else. And this Matariki I was not well, so my moko was supposed to, we were supposed to do all these fun things. And so Matariki would be, I think the funnest thing about Matariki is having a bonfire.
1: Oh, okay.
0: Cool. Because that brings family naturally together. So if I think back to our people back in the day, well, they would have to have fires going in the cold winter, as we do at home now.
1: Mm.
0: But it was a time where family would gather and the stories would be told. And I've got plenty of memories of when I was a child, and our favourite time in the North Island in the winter, we'd have one fire probably in the winter because it doesn't get that cold up in Whanganui.
1: Yeah, yeah.
0: And what I used to love about it, and whether it's a bonfire or a fire at home, is the gathering around in the darkness and the light and just telling stories. And can you imagine our Matariki celebration out in the darkness, and you can see the lights shining brightly. I don't know if you got to watch it on television, the Matariki.
1: Mm-mm.
0: Totally recommend it if you can't get out at 5 o'clock in the morning or 6 o'clock in the morning to watch Matariki. You could probably watch it on the reruns. So this year it was celebrated for the whole of New Zealand in Tamaki Makaurau in Auckland. And I think it was the first time you actually could see when the camera
1: rising of the stars.
0: Yeah, you could actually see Matariki. You know, if you've ever seen pictures.
1: Yeah.
0: It's exactly how you would imagine it. So that's the first time I've actually seen, it's the second time I've actually seen Matariki rising. I have to correct myself because my first Matariki, I was in Kaikoura.
1: Oh.
0: And that was beautiful. So I saw Matariki then.
1: Yeah. It must rise at different times along the motu, isn't it?
0: With that's
1: the
0: right. So if you look at the Maramataka, the calendar, Matariki rising is different every year because we don't operate on a 365 day for a year. So it's just really, every year's different. So Matariki comes at different times.
1: Wow. Mm. So they're just watching the skies for this constellation to rise, and they knew it was the time to gather and to plant.
0: That's right. My understanding through Rangi Mātāmua, who's the one that brings a lot of this research, and he was the one that spearheaded the Matariki holiday.
1: Ah, cool.
0: So he has a lot of knowledge from his grandfather, great-grandfather, that was stored in a wardrobe somewhere in the house, and he discovered it. And the intricate details of Matariki, that's on the East Coast, which is where my great-grandmother studied the stars as well.
1: Stars.
0: So I'm wondering if she was anywhere near Rangi Mā Tāmua.

0: was whānau,
1: yeah,
0: where she learned it, but it was obviously as a big thing back then. There's so much that we don't know about the stars and the importance of all that. At the end of the day, God's creation is absolutely, hands down, the most wonderful thing we could observe and imagine and be a part of.
1: We went to, my family, we went to Manapouri for the Matariki weekend, and the first night we arrived, it was a clear sky and the stars were stunning, and it felt like a real honoring and acknowledging, like standing out, seeing all the stars in the Milky Way. I didn't see Matariki rise because I wasn't up at that time, but it just, like you say, that creation of and God's stunning glory, and just really honoring our time and place.
0: That's right.
1: But yeah. I want to hear about your, is it your great grandmother? Did you say or grandma?
0: My great grandmother.
1: Yeah, yes. Tell us about her.
0: She was actually a Ratana Anahira Pono.
1: Okay.
0: And so she became a Christian at some stage in her life. And I don't know if you know much about the Tohunga Suppression Act. So there was a government law that came in that you weren't allowed to operate as a tohunga. So I don't really know the full story of how that affected her. But what I do know about my great-grandmother is that she still operated in her gifts of healing and in her knowledge of the stars. So, and she became a Christian, I don't know what year, but it just empowered her even more in her gifting.
1: Wow.
0: And so I have no stories of Matariki. So just my imagination says she was a woman that loved her whānau, loved her hapū, and she did all that she could to benefit her people. And healing was a big part of who she was, which is also part of the Ratana faith, that they were great healers, not only in New Zealand but across the world.
1: So Ratana was a indigenous Māori faith, wasn't it?
0: So Wiramu Ratana, he was actually, I hope I get this right, baptised Anglican.
1: Okay.
0: And something to do with Methodist, or the other way around, baptised Methodist. But he was strong in his Christian faith.
1: Okay.
0: And he had an amazing, what would you call it, a encounter with God. So the Holy Spirit came to him in a cloud, basically proclaimed him to be a healer, that he was going to, God was going to use him to unite the Māori people.
1: Wow.
0: And part of his ministry was healing, so he was huge on that. And so he travelled the world, actually, probably as, I'm trying to think of a modern healer, so maybe a Pentecostal healer of the world. The name escapes me, but anyway, Wiramu Ratana was a healer that he would do amazing healings, like just out of the box.
1: So this is
0: Wiramu Ratana was the man who God came to.
1: But in like early 1900s or?
0: Yeah, what would it be? I want to say 1930s, somewhere around there.
1: Okay, yep.
0: And so from his work, his ministry, the church was born, the Ratana Church, named after him. And so they're based in Whanganui. My great-grandmother's story was she was barren and she was looking out, her whare looked out on the ocean by Amarai, and she could see these people getting dunked in the water. And so she thought, she went to go and investigate. And she went down there, she got dunked in the water. Long story short, she became pregnant.
1: Wow.
0: And voila, I am here today.
1: Wow.
0: She had lots of children, but her faith in Jesus Christ was very, very strong, according to my mother, who was very close to my great-grandmother. And my mother, interestingly enough, didn't grow up a Christian. But when I became a Christian, she told me this story about my great-grandmother. She said, you actually remind me of her, which is really, really cool. And so she walked in her ministry of healing, she had people coming from near and far would come to her. Of course, they

0: would because of the amazing healings that happened within the Ratana faith.
1: Wow. Mm-hmm. And how did her expertise in the stars come about? Was she just taught
0: That was
1: by...
0: before she

0: capacity in a bid to contain the outbreak.
1: Richard, thank you. Richard Kagoi. It's the first full day of Andy Burnham's premiership after he became Britain's new Prime Minister on Monday. He said yesterday that helping people cope with the cost of living would be a priority. And this morning he said there would also be a tax cut.
2: We've made a start today. We made the announcement about removing VAT from household electricity bills. It's not everything, but it shows our determination to do something about people's living standards.
1: Mr. Burnham speaking at his first cabinet meeting a short time ago. Yesterday, to the surprise of journalists in Westminster, he chose Ed Miliband as his new foreign secretary. Why him? A question for our political correspondent, Rob Watson.
3: I think the most important thing about him appointing Ed Miliband as Foreign Secretary is that he didn't appoint him as Chancellor of the Exchequer, the Chief Finance Minister. Why do I say that? And forgive me getting a tiny bit into the weeds of British politics. It's because the financial markets, which lend the UK vast amounts of money every day, Alex, as you know, were worried that Ed Miliband was a bit of a lefty, as they would see it, keen on the UK spending and borrowing even more. So it's being seen as Andy Burnham saying, you know, yes, I've set out a sort of left-of-centre vision of Britain going forward, but I don't want to spook the markets.
1: We've had a new policy announcement already on electricity bills. Is this a sign of more state intervention?
3: Well, I think it's a sign, certainly, that Andy Burnham wants to keep his promise to try and do something, albeit very little, in this case, to help people with the extraordinary cost of living in the UK. So I think it's that rather than anything else. And I think it's also made as a stark contrast to what happened at the start of Keir Starmer's government. What did he do on energy? He took away the sort of the idea of subsidies for older people who were getting help with energy bills. So it's to contrast with that.
1: And a potentially fascinating invitation. Andy Burnham, of course, previously, until very recently, the mayor of Manchester. He's made a lot of his plans to put a number 10 up north somewhere. And he's now invited Donald Trump to Manchester. What's Mr. Trump going to make of that?
3: God, I so hope I'm going to be part of the BBC's coverage if that happens. As Donald Trump referred to Manchester, he said that Andy Burnham had been mayor of some town and Mr. Burnham was extremely liberal, but they seem to have had, according to both the White House and Downing Street, a perfectly civilised first conversation on Monday. And absolutely, he's been invited to Manchester because it's hosting the G20 next year. But if there's any way that one can get a ticket to that, Donald Trump turning up at Piccadilly Station in Manchester, I'll be there.
1: Rob Watson. The US-Iran war shows no sign of ending, with both sides continuing to exchange fire to try to gain control of shipping in the critical oil waterway, the Strait of Hormuz. The United States military said that overnight it had struck at Iran's ability to launch attacks into the strait. It was the 10th night in a row of US attacks. And while Washington and Tehran said they remained open to peace talks, the escalating conflict shows that their ceasefire is now in the past. Today, Iran attacked the US air and radar defence installations in Bahrain and Kuwait and warned that more powerful attacks would follow. Our correspondent in Jerusalem, Yoland Nell, told me there were other targets.
4: So the Iranian Revolutionary Guard claims that there are massive fires on two tankers in the Strait of Hormuz, saying that these were non-compliant with the rules it's imposing for transiting this critical waterway. We have got multiple reports of one tanker having been hit by a projectile overnight, the crew having disembarked a lifeboat with no environmental consequences reported, and at least two other vessels since late on Sunday. And that really just showing how Iran is still not loosening its grip on the Strait of Hormuz, despite there having been now 10 nights of US strikes. And the US military says the point of its strikes, which have attacked multiple Iranian cities overnight, according to the reports we're seeing, the point of these is to degrade Iran's ability to attack maritime civilian traffic. The US saying that there's still commercial ships transiting the strait, but of course this is at a very reduced number from what we saw prior to the Iran war. And, you know, that is where we do seem to be at this impasse, where the US is reaching the sort of limits of what it can achieve with these airstrikes. It says that it has been attacking different military command posts inside. Iran has put out a press statement that is quite similar to those that we've seen on previous nights.
1: And Iran's allies in Yemen, the Houthis, becoming involved once again, and this too could have enormous economic consequences.
4: It really could. So the Houthis say they're going to now block shipping

0: Going for Saudi Arabia on this other critical maritime choke point, the Bab al-Mandab, which is between the Red Sea and the Gulf of Aden, and saying that's in response to an attack on Sana'a International Airport last week, which they're blaming on Saudi Arabia. Now, with the Strait of Hormuz blocked, Saudi Arabia has been using a pipeline that it has, which goes to the Red Sea, to get millions of barrels of oil out onto the global market. And we already know that the Houthis really can disrupt commercial shipping. They did that very successfully during the Gaza war between Israel and Hamas, and at that time more than 100 vessels were attacked. Now the Saudi Arabian military says that it is going to keep this waterway open, but it's another spot to watch.
1: Yoland Nell. We end the programme with a new trend in the retail world.
2: I can go live whenever I want. It works absolutely perfect for me as a mum. I can put my daughter to sleep and I can just hit go live and do a couple of sales. Before TikTok Shop, it was around maybe 50 orders a month. And now since starting TikTok Shop, it's like 500 orders a week.
1: It's known as live shopping on TikTok, and some people are making a lot of money from it. It's an interactive feature on the app. It lets creators and brands showcase and sell products during real-time live stream events. Viewers can also chat with the sellers, ask questions, purchase products instantly without ever leaving the TikTok app. Other social media channels have their own similar platforms. I spoke to our business correspondent, Emma Simpson, who's been following the success of live shopping here in the UK, and I asked her about its booming popularity.
3: It is a thing, and it's growing fast. It's a bit like live shopping on the TV. This is live shopping for the modern digital age, and TikTok UK Shop in particular. They tell me that they now have 6,000 of these live streams or live shopping events every day. It's remarkable.
1: And I guess part of the appeal is that you can set one of these shops up without all the hassle of going out and renting premises, none of that. You can just go live.
3: Exactly. It's a very low barrier to entry. So I watched this event at London's Covent Garden Market. It was a TikTok event to show off the variety of sellers who were selling to the general public, but they all had their mobile phones and tripods, some of them with a ring light. So at the same time as selling to punters walking through, they were broadcasting live to consumers all over the country. And one of them said, it's a bit like having 500 people in your shop at any one time. If I had taken on a shop here in Covent Garden, the cost would be astronomical. I maybe get 10 shoppers an hour, but I can have hundreds in my shop at any one time.
1: You won't have to be paying rents or business rates, but you will, if you open one of these things, though, have to be paying someone, a platform, presumably quite a lot of money.
3: Oh, yes, it comes at a cost. And I was talking about this to one of the most amazing businesses I met that day. It was a halal butcher who had a physical store, but they've also been selling on TikTok Shop UK and going live, and I watched them in action. So he told me the last TikTok live he'd done, he'd sold around $11,000 worth of steaks in 3 hours. It would have taken him 3 to 4 days to sell that amount in his shop. And I said, but are you making any money out of this? Because TikTok will be taking 9% of the value of your total orders. And he said, yes, it's chunky, but it's really helped the expansion of our business. So I was sort of blown away by the small butchers now selling UK-wide. And I watched him in action and I could see on the app, he had about 200 customers. Incredible.
1: 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Thanks for listening.
4: Thank you for joining us. 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
5: The Indonesian baby trafficking network. Is Ukraine's top general about to be sacked? Can US strikes change Iranian behaviour? Soccer's future in the US and the spread of obesity in Italy.
4: That's followed by People Fixing the World. This week, Nairobi's solution seekers.
6: The primary thing is to put the human being at the centre of what you're doing. 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
4: and at

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1: The immune system was a little bit dysregulated and depressed in space. And so NASA's concerned about viruses in the future or bacteria in the future.
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3: That's Unstoppable for Discovery after the news.
4: BBC News with Emily Thomas. 19 people in Indonesia have been convicted of trafficking at least 34 babies. The leader of the group, a 70-year-old woman, was sentenced to 7 years in prison. Some of the infants were sent to Singapore, others were sold in Jakarta. There have been further exchanges of fire between Iran and the United States. Iran says it's attacked two oil tankers in the Strait of Hormuz as the battle for control of the waterway continues. Health officials in the Democratic Republic of Congo say the Ebola outbreak is spreading further. It comes after a new affected health zone was confirmed in Ituri province. The UN says that 144 migrants and refugees were reported dead or missing off the coast of Mauritania last week. They were attempting the dangerous journey from West Africa to Europe. India's main opposition leader, Rahul Gandhi, has called for the Prime Minister, Narendra Modi, to resign over a police crackdown on student protests in Delhi. Around 180 people were injured in Monday's march towards Parliament, organised by the youth-led Cockroach Movement. The organisers, the protesters, were calling for education and employment reforms. The Turkish opposition leader Özgür Özel says he's forming a new political party after a court removed him from the leadership of the main opposition CHP. Mr. Özel said the country stood at a historic crossroads and that his new party would become the major opposition force. More than 600 firefighters and troops have been battling for a sixth day a huge wildfire north of the Spanish capital, Madrid. Some 1,200 people have fled their homes. And a female monkey has been rescued by animal welfare officers in Britain after being found abandoned on a London bus. The marmoset was discovered hidden inside an unaccompanied bag by the vehicle's stunned driver. BBC News.
2: In the beginning, the Sky Father, Ranginui, and the Earth Mother, Papatuanuku, were locked in a tight embrace, and their children lived in the dark space in between them. One day, their son, Tane Nui Arangi, pushed his parents apart, creating the separate earth and sky. But following their separation, this newly created world was dark, and Tane Nui Arangi needed to find a source of light to illuminate it. So he looked towards the sky and found the smallest, most fragile star, called Hineroamoa. They came together and had a daughter, the goddess of childbirth and weaving. And she would inspire a method to help save the oceans in the 21st century.
5: I thought of Hine Te Iwiwa. One of my tribes was a matriarchal tribe. So it just made sense that we would look to female ancestors to help guide our work.
2: I'm Julia Ravey.
3: And I'm Ella Hubber.
2: We're scientists turned radio presenters.
3: And these are the stories we wish we'd known when we were starting out as scientists.
2: This is Unstoppable for Discovery on the BBC World Service. Today's story is all about combining the old with the new to help solve problems caused by our modern day society, and how one particular researcher has fully embraced her culture in an effort to save our oceans. And her name is Kura Paul Beck. So this story all begins with the source and foundation of all life. What would you say, Ella, is your foundation of life?
3: My foundation of life, I guess, is RNA, DNA.
2: That's your foundation of life. That is the foundation of life. Give me something personal. That's what I'm here for.
3: Cup of tea.
2: That was my one. I was going to say a cup of tea. I think like that's the thing that sustains me the most. But in this instance, I'm talking about

0: water, and specifically the sea and oceans in relation to Maori cultures, the original settlers in Aotearoa or New Zealand.
1: OK, so what makes water so important in Maori culture?
0: So Maori view the water as an essential energy for life, and the ocean is a huge part of New Zealand's identity, and so it is very important to protect Moana.
1: Moana, does that mean ocean?
0: It does, and there is one scientist who sees Moana as the place she is most at home.
2: Oh, Julia, I love it. If I'm on a boat, I look in the water and I think, I need to be in the water. So once I'm in the water, then I'm home. It's a spiritual connectivity of a place where I feel I belong and that I have a duty.
1: Is that Kura?
0: It is.
2: Kia ora, ko te pari o te rā wai. Greetings, my name is Kura and I am a Māori marine ecologist from Aotearoa, New Zealand.
0: So Kura Paul Beck is a marine scientist, but this wasn't the career that was in her mind until much, much later in her life.
1: Oh, okay, so what was her early life like?
0: So Kura told me that she grew up in a small inland town in New Zealand in the 1970s, so nowhere near the ocean, and her ancestors did actually come from these coastal regions. But at the time, Kura said, growing up as a Maori child was really hard.
2: To be Maori was to be invisible, was to be, I'm getting emotional, I don't even know why, but to be Maori was to be not seen, not heard, and you were dirty, dumb, and lazy. Everything bad was to be Maori. So my mother put me into ballet lessons, and I actually loved it. It's discipline, hard work, and strength. But I was the only Maori girl in the class, and she asked if some of the other mothers could do my hair. I had really long, really beautiful long hair, and I could hear all the non-Maori mothers talking about me, saying that I must have head lice, that I was dirty, and no one wanted to do my hair.
1: For adults to be saying that about a child, that's awful.
0: I know, like, treat you completely differently to how they're treating the other children. But Kura said, even though this was a really hard time in her life, all of this treatment made her super resilient.
2: I think from there comes a resilience. You put your head down, you work hard. And I think what it's done for me is there's a drive, there's a knot in my puku, in my stomach, to normalise our ways of knowing, being and doing as real, as meaningful and appropriate.
1: That's incredibly impressive to me that she can take so much, you know, strength and resilience from such a terrible experience.
0: Yeah, like from some of their hardest times has, you know, developed this huge strength of character, which has gone on to massively help her in her life.
1: And her life, of course, led her on to science. How did she become interested in science?
0: Yeah, so it wasn't at school. She said science was not her favourite subject at all. But outside the classroom, something did catch her eye.
2: I think I was maybe 10 or 11 or maybe even 12. And I was in the town centre. There was a white

0: Butler, wonderful classmates to be around. Again, she just loves being with young people. And she was, of course, doing what she really wanted, which was studying the ocean. But she noticed that something was missing.
1: There was nothing Māori. There was only ever mainstream science. But if you look at a mainstream science approach to understanding the natural world compared with an Indigenous or Māori approach, both approaches aim to better understand the world in which we live. The challenge was keeping myself love and myself identity and finding spaces where our Indigenous knowledge could shine.
2: So was she able to bring Māori learnings into her degree?
0: She was. So it was her final year research project, and she did this in 2007. And when she was trying to figure out, you know, what can I actually do? What should I focus on? She decided, I'm going to go to my tribal elders in the Bay of Plenty region in New Zealand. And just to picture this, this is a stretch of coast along the North Island. And it is basically paradise. It's the white sands, crystal blue waters. But this is where Kura's ancestors originally came from.
2: That's such a great way to find a problem to solve. They will have really good local knowledge and also historical knowledge as well that's been passed down, I assume.
0: Yeah, exactly. So she wanted to solve a real issue that was impacting her community.
2: Okay, and what problem did they give her?
0: Green-lipped mussels.
1: One of our harbours is called Ohiwa Harbour in Whakatāne. And the green-lipped mussel population, it's a bivalve shellfish, had dropped dramatically and nobody knew why. So my project was to find out how many mussels do we have and why are they disappearing. And from a Māori perspective, those mussels are taonga, culturally treasured species, because they have sustained our people through generations, and all the practices around how we harvest those species and eat them, prepare them, etc., that knowledge survived colonisation.
2: Okay, this is much more than just some shellfish then. The cultural significance of this species made this way more important. So did Kura end up finding out what was causing the decline?
0: She did. It turned out to be a pesky predator.
1: There were mussels present, they just weren't on the sea floor. And the reason they weren't on the sea floor is because we had 1.2 million sea stars, and they were just devouring the mussels. When you saw them, I was diving, and they were 4 to 6 layers on top of each other. Behind them, nothing but dead mussel shell, and in front of them, lunch.
2: That has actually made me shiver. The thought of, like, a wall of hungry starfish. Oh, I'm not sleeping tonight. That's horrible.
0: Yeah, it's not something I'd ever think of being, like, a horrific image, but as Kura described it, I was like, that if I was diving and saw that, I'd be out the water.
2: I don't know. I've seen a picture of a... Have you ever seen a picture of a starfish's mouth before? It's actually quite scary. So imagining, like, a whole wall of those is actually terrifying.
0: No, thank you.
2: But how much did the starfish actually impact the mussels' numbers?
0: A lot. So she started monitoring them during this undergraduate project in 2007.
1: At that time, there were 112 million mussels in a just under 2 kilometre stretch. It was a reef of mussels. And by 2019, that mussel bed had disappeared, as had 2 others. There used to be 4 traditional mussel beds. By 2019, there was only 1 left, and 80,000 mussels in the entire harbour.
2: Wow, that is quite a significant impact. So had people actually tried fixing this before?
0: Yeah, like loads of people, because mussels equals money. But these methods weren't successful.
2: So knowing lots of people had tried and failed before her, what did Kura want to test to see if she could help restore the populations?
0: So this is where it gets really interesting, because she decided to take a leap away from what some might deem standard methods and instead combine her knowledge of marine science from her degree with her Maori culture to craft a plan which might just work. You're listening to Unstoppable for Discovery on the BBC World Service, the programme exploring the backstories of some of the most innovative brains on the planet. And today we're hearing how marine ecologist Kura Paul Burke is helping to solve some of the problems facing our oceans.
2: Kura found her calling to study the ocean after swimming off the coast of Whakaari Island in New Zealand, where her Maori ancestors had died for generations. And after being told she wasn't smart enough to do science at school, Kura went to university for a second time later in life to become

0: I'm a marine ecologist. And Julia just said that Kura was hatching a plan to save the green-lipped mussel populations in the Bay of Plenty based on her marine studies and Maori heritage.
1: Yes, and so she actually came across something on a walk one day that would really change this situation.
2: Our ancestors used, we call it te kauka, and it's a cabbage tree, Cordyline australis cabbage tree, and their leaves are really, really resilient. We used the dead cabbage tree leaves that had fallen to the ground to make our own mussel spat lines.
0: Spat lines. I'm guessing this is like ropes that mussels can grow on.
1: Yeah, so they're used in mussel farming, and normally they're made of course, plastic. Mm. And Kura wanted to see if the lines made of natural materials instead might help to restore the mussels in this region.
0: Okay, nice. Better for the environment too, so a win-win if it works out. But how do you actually make a mussel spat line from leaves?
1: Yeah, it's not really a leap I'd make if I saw a leaf on the ground and thought, oh, I'm going to make a spat line from those. But these leaves can also be used to make baskets. So Kura turned to traditional weaving methods that are used in basket creation to make robust, sturdy, water-resistant lines. And she credits this idea to her Maori ancestresses.
2: So I was diving in the harbour one day and I looked up at the land surrounding the harbour and I thought of Hine te Iwiwa. Hine te Iwiwa is an ancestress and her domains are childbirth and weaving. And I was in the harbour and the female ancestress for the ocean is Hine Moana. I came up and I was just floating on the surface waiting for the boat, looking at the land around the harbour and being in the water. I can't explain how it came together, but it just made sense. If you want to restore a population, you need to get pregnant and have babies. So would you not then call on the ancestress of childbirth, Hine te Iwiwa? And then if she is also the ancestress of weaving, would you not then look at traditional weaving methods to maybe help that childbirth in the domain of Hine Moana of the ocean? But for over a decade, I never talked about my mātauranga Māori, which means Māori knowledge, Māori science with mainstream marine science.
0: She never told anyone for a decade. Why?
1: So Kura said she thought there would be stigma attached to her thinking like this and using mātauranga Māori or Māori knowledge to solve what could be seen as like a science problem. And I'm not surprised because she is currently only one of a handful of Māori marine scientists in the entire country.
0: It is so important in all areas of science to have different voices and different views to generate new and fresh ideas, to not just be trapped in an echo chamber.
1: Yeah, and she's in this situation where lots of other sort of approaches have been tried. So actually like taking a step back and thinking about the environment, how it all works, and using that knowledge that's been passed down for hundreds of years, that could be a different approach.
0: So once Kura had the lines, what did she do?
1: Well, Kura wanted to compare how well these lines could restore mussel populations, but there were a few other factors she had to take into account before running the trial.
0: What were they?
1: So there were two things: where she should place them and when.
0: And by when do you mean like the timing of the day or the time of the month, the year?
1: Yeah, the year. So which season would be best to place these things in the water to make the project most effective? And for this, she looked to her surroundings.
2: We deployed our lines when my puku, when my stomach told me it was right. And you're going to say, that's not very scientific, Kura. And how do I emulate and replicate that? Because my stomach would tell me the time to put the lines in the water to deploy them when the harbour became noisy. And the harbour became noisy when certain birds returned from migrating. And then I would also know that when the pilot whales or the orca would come into the harbour, you had missed the window.
0: So she's literally looking at the animals and their patterns. That's so interesting. So when a certain population of bird gets super loud, that tells her about the conditions of the water.
1: Exactly. And this, again, is part of mātauranga Māori, so Māori knowledge, wisdom, education, methods and ways of knowing. And they've been tested and passed down over 1,000 years.
0: OK, so time sorted. But you also mentioned another factor, where.
1: Yeah, so where exactly she should put the mussel lines in the harbour.
0: I'm guessing this isn't the right answer, but wouldn't she just put them where the populations currently were?
1: She could do that, but this

0: might actually not be like the most effective place. You know, we've caused a lot of changes to the oceans over time. So these mussels could have moved from a more optimal condition to the place where we see them now.
1: Right, right. Okay, that makes sense. So how did she figure out where the more optimal place was?
0: Once again, she went and spoke to her tribal elders.
2: Nobody knows an environment better than the home people, place-based knowledge. And the reason they know it better is because it feeds and sustains their families through generations. So we started with our tribal elders and we took them out on the boat and asked them when they were young, where did you used to go to get your green lip mussels? So they gave us a picture of the past.
1: That's incredible. So she managed to get a generations old map of where mussels had been in the area purely through conversation.
0: She did. And actually, years later, this placement was verified by modern methods.
2: We worked with some fabulous people, including modelers. And so they took a lot of data and they drew up models of where would be the best place to restore mussels. And the models identified the exact spaces that our tribal elders had identified.
1: It must feel incredibly satisfying to have that knowledge verified by modern science.
0: Yeah. It's like hundreds of years worth of individuals going, collecting mussels to sustain their family. Like, they know where those places are. So, yeah, super interesting that she was able to actually verify that with, like, sort of a modern scientific approach. So she ended up laying these woven lines in the pinpointed areas and then ended up monitoring the number of mussels over time.
1: And what happened?
0: This.
2: The lines were amazing. So we had, in 2019, one mussel bed left. By 2021, we had 3 mussel beds and 800,000 mussels on the seafloor. Then in 2023, the same mussel bed that my daddy took me to as a child to collect mussels, and in 2009 had completely disappeared, has returned with 16 million mussels. And as recent as December 2024, that bed now has just under 45 million mussels. Made me cry.
1: Wow, that's astounding.
0: I know. And this is when people have tried, failed before. So tapping into this past knowledge, combining it with marine science by a scientist who knows that harbour like the back of her hand, has led to this huge success.
1: I feel like we can all learn from this. Like with climate change, there will be people with traditional knowledge or people who really know their local area, and their voices should be heard.
0: Yeah, I think that, you know, there are people who have trodden on the footpaths of the land that they're currently living on tens, hundreds, thousands of times. They know that land almost like subconsciously, like their brain is just taking it in, and they will be the ones to spot these differences that no one else could really spot.
1: It's so, so underestimated what local people's knowledge can actually achieve.
0: Yeah.
1: But back to Kura, is this method with the mussels being used more widely now?
0: It is. So Kura has helped set up the lines, and she's also involved in lots of other projects.
2: Some people are using the lines in freshwater to help eels, we call them tuna, so that they can migrate upstream to procreate and then go back out to sea. And we do all of this for free. If our people call, we just go and help them.
1: That's brilliant. I love that she just goes and helps anyone who asks.
0: Yeah, she said, like, this is the reason she trained as a scientist. It's to give back to Maori communities and help protect and restore their homes. And one last thing is that with all Kura's projects, she puts a really big emphasis on communication. So how can we get the word out that people should really care about this? And I mean, loving mussels is a bit of a harder sell than, like, save the turtles. Do you know what I mean?
1: Yeah, I mean, the cute factor is maybe a little bit less.
0: Yeah. So for this project, Kura invited a Maori artist out on her boat, and they wrote a poem to encapsulate what it was all about. And at the end of a conference Kura was at, when she was talking about this work, the poet actually got up and read this poem out, and everyone in the conference gave it a standing ovation. So I wondered if you wanted to hear some of it.
1: Please.
0: Okay, this is the last verse of the poem. First, we're going to hear it in Maori and then translated into English.
2: He atua, he tipua, he kai whakaora, he kai whakamate, he tauranga, he kainga, Taku.

0: Moana e hora nei e ko ohiwa e.
1: It always makes me want to cry because that's my ohiwa. That's my harbour of my people and of my grandchildren tomorrow. And it translates to, she is godly, she is ancient, she is the giver and taker of life. She is safe harbour, she is home, this harbour that lays before us, our ohiwa.
2: That's really beautiful. That actually made me tear up a little bit.
3: I know, me too. I know. When I read it for the first time, I was like tearing up, and I still am now. But that is how the Maori ancestress of weaving and childbirth and the Maori ancestress of water came together with modern science to restore part of New Zealand's oceans. So after hearing all of that amazing work, what are your thoughts, Ella?
2: Gosh, there's a lot to take in there. I mean, Kura has really proven just how important traditional knowledge can be. Traditional knowledge around the world is looked down upon for not being as valid. And it's sad that, you know, it took her so long to say that this is where a lot of her knowledge had come from, because she felt ashamed of it. Mm. When, of course, that knowledge is going to be impactful and important, because it's literally a history of the earth around you. It's observations, it's science. And I'm just incredibly, incredibly happy that she feels comfortable and proud to talk about this more openly now.
3: Yeah, and, you know, hopefully it's a sign to other people who have all of this knowledge that they can use it too, in a way to really help the planet and to not have stigma and shame around that. And on the whole, Kura believes that Indigenous knowledge is going to be absolutely key to helping us save our oceans.
0: I think of the ocean as kin. Say your child was unwell, would you not travel the world looking to heal your baby? Would you care what colour the skin was of the person who could, or the people who had the knowledge to help your baby? Would you care what language they spoke, what clothes they wore? You wouldn't. All you would care is that they had the tools and methods and that they were ethical. That's all you would care about. So why wouldn't we scour the world for different knowledge systems to help us heal our world for our collective grandchildren tomorrow? Kia ora.
2: I kind of love the idea of seeing the ocean as our child, and we should be doing everything in our power, going to every possible person to do that.
3: Exactly. Well, that brings this episode of Unstoppable to a close. Join us next week to hear about a world-renowned cancer scientist who started her days herding sheep in the mountains of Lesotho in order to get an education during apartheid South Africa.
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7: Welcome to NewsHour. It's live from the BBC World Service in London. I'm Tim Franks. Today, 19 people in Indonesia have been jailed for trafficking dozens of babies, some of them sold in Singapore. Also, the Indian authorities have called them cockroaches. The young protesters on the streets of Delhi say, bring it on.
8: It is high time we call for change, because our futures depend on this. The future of our country depends on this.
7: Is Ukraine's top general about to be sacked? And what does the row say about Vladimir Zelensky's judgment? Iran hits another two tankers in the Strait of Hormuz. And the spread of childhood obesity in Italy, the home of the Mediterranean diet.
9: I can't even sign him up for the gym because he's so obese. They don't want to take on the responsibility. He weighs too much.

0: All those stories to come after the news.
1: BBC News with Emily Thomas. 19 people in Indonesia have been convicted of trafficking at least 34 babies. The leader of the group, a 70-year-old woman, was sentenced to 7 years in prison. The others received sentences ranging from 3 to 6 years. Some of the babies were sent to Singapore and others were sold in Jakarta between 2023 and 2025. Lisa Tambunan has more details.
2: Some of the parents who gave up their children in these adoption processes, they are facing economic hardship. So they were aware that they were getting some monetary compensation. However, as it is understood, the compensation was actually much smaller than what was later revealed in the investigation, where a child that was sent to Singapore could have been bought for almost $14,000. And it is known that most of this money stayed within the middlemen.
1: Kuwait says Iran hit several power generation and water desalination plants as part of continuing attacks across the region on Monday. Fires at a number of facilities have been put out. Earlier, Iran said it had targeted 2 oil tankers in the Strait of Hormuz as the battle with the US for control of the waterways continues. The US military says it's carried out strikes aimed at degrading Tehran's ability to interfere with shipping. But mediators have also stepped up efforts to revive last month's peace deal. Here's Sarah Smith.
3: Both sides have been saying that they are open to a diplomatic solution, but we've had the Secretary of State, Marco Rubio, saying they're open to that only if Iran is serious about it, and the Iranians have been saying similar things as well. But when we see escalating conflict to this point, we're not in a diplomatic space. It's very difficult to see how they're going to get back into meaningful talks.
1: Health officials in the Democratic Republic of Congo say the Ebola outbreak is spreading further after a new affected health zone was confirmed in Ituri province. The addition of Adja brings the total to 47 health zones. There are now more than 2,400 confirmed cases, including 967 deaths. Health officials in Gaza say an Israeli airstrike has killed 6 members of the same family in Gaza City. Medics said the Israeli attack killed the father, Firas al-Masri, his wife, Salsabil, and their 3 daughters and son. The Israeli military confirmed the strike, saying its target was a Hamas militant, but giving no evidence. This eyewitness described what happened.
4: Before dawn, around 2 a.m., we were sleeping. We woke up to the sound of shelling, destruction on the house. The house was demolished and burned. It seems they were bombs or incendiary missiles. We have about 5 or 6 martyrs, a whole family gone, the father, the mother, the young children.
1: This is the latest world news from the BBC. Donald Trump is meeting Lebanon's President Joseph Aoun shortly to discuss the implementation of a framework agreement to end the Israeli conflict with the Lebanese group Hezbollah. Earlier, the Lebanese army began deploying forces to a village in the south of the country under a US-brokered plan where Israeli forces are gradually replaced by Lebanese troops. Here's our North America correspondent, Peter Bowes.
5: Joseph Aoun is the first Lebanese head of state to visit the White House in nearly 17 years. His meeting with President Trump is expected to focus on a plan to disarm Hezbollah. The Lebanese leader is also likely to urge his American counterpart to put pressure on Israel to withdraw its forces from southern Lebanon. When the United States and Israel began their military campaign against Iran in March, Hezbollah fired missiles in support of Tehran, prompting Israel to launch a major air and ground offensive in Lebanon.
1: India's main opposition leader, Rahul Gandhi, has called for the Prime Minister, Narendra Modi, to resign over a police crackdown on student protests in Delhi. Around 180 people were injured in Monday's march towards Parliament, organised by the youth-led Cockroach movement. The United Nations says that 144 migrants and refugees were reported dead or missing off the coast of Mauritania last week following tragic accidents at sea. They were attempting the dangerous journey from West Africa to Spain's Canary Islands and onwards to Europe. The new British Prime Minister, Andy Burnham, has been hosting his first cabinet meeting a day after taking office. For the first time in history, the team features more women than men. Mr. Burnham started the day with a tax cut on energy bills, although questions have been raised about how it will be funded. The BBC understands civil servants in London have been briefed about potential relocations to the north of England, where Mr. Burnham is creating a government hub. BBC News.
6: Hello and welcome to NewsHour. It's coming to you live from the BBC World Service studios in central London. I'm Tim Franks. We're starting the programme in Southeast Asia, in Indonesia, where 19 people have been convicted for their roles in an international baby trafficking network. The criminals illegally bought at least 34 babies in Indonesia and sold them for adoption, not just in their own country, but also in Singapore. The ringleader was a 70-year-old woman, Lee Siu Luan, who's been sentenced to 7 years in prison. Her lawyer, Sandy Senjaya, spoke to reporters after the sentencing.
7: Perhaps the aggravating factor for our client is that she had been previously convicted. The other defendants may never have been convicted before, which is why the prosecution demands were all 10 years, but the others received sentences averaging 6 years, 7 months, while our client got 7 years. But in my opinion, that is still quite good.
6: The BBC's Lisa Tambunan was in the courtroom in West Java for us. How did the trafficking work?
2: Various personnel were reaching out to parents who wanted or could potentially give up their children for adoption. Sometimes even before birth, many of these parents that were targeted were those who faced economic hardship, who had difficulties raising babies or even paying for maternity care.
6: So they got the babies from these parents, presumably in many cases paying the parents for the babies. And then what? I mean, how did they then manage to get these babies? I know that some of them went elsewhere in Indonesia, but some of them clearly ended up in Singapore. How was that arranged?
2: Yeah, it was a sophisticated ring. The ringleader managed the operations, and also from the investigation, it was revealed that she was the one who had contacts in Singapore for those babies who were sent abroad. And she also oversaw other members who were in Indonesia who had different roles, such as being the caretaker mother after the babies were sourced, and also those who took care of the documents, writing down and documenting the children's identity. All these elements came together to essentially move the babies from the biological parents to the adoptive family.
6: And I know that this trial talked about 34 babies. I mean, and there's, I think, a suspicion that there may be more babies who have been trafficked, but they know about 34. Do we know what's going to happen to these babies? Some of them in Indonesia, some of them in Singapore?
2: Yes, the ones in Indonesia who have been identified as victims of this trafficking ring are now under state care. So they are in orphanages being taken care of by the government. Whereas the babies who were adopted by families in Singapore, from my understanding, it's been a lot harder to trace them due to the paper trail, as well as any legal cooperation from between the two countries. And that's one of the troubles in this case, is transnational crimes.
6: And meanwhile, it must be agonising for those parents who unwittingly adopted these babies that were trafficked.
2: Yes, they believe they went through the legal system correctly with the paperwork and any verification. And that is one of the things that's been frustrating for them, because they believe they did the right thing. And now the fate of one of the children who have been adopted, as we know, the BBC has spoken to a family who have adopted one child, is still unclear.
6: The BBC's Lisa Tambunan speaking to me from the courtroom in West Java. It's bad enough, you may think, that 34 babies have been trafficked in this way. But is that in all likelihood just a small proportion of what's actually going on? Made Martini is a criminologist and lecturer at the University of Indonesia in Depok, West Java.
8: This situation can be related to social problems such as poverty can lead people to involve in baby trafficking. So parents can have right and obligation to think the best decision for their children.

0: Maybe in this cases, parents think that baby adoption is solution to give their children the better future. But in other side, maybe there is a possibility that parents, especially mother, actually become the victim of exploitation as a baby producing machine or surrogate womb. In Indonesia, we have administrator problem that it's quite easily to bring baby without their parents. This trafficking issues may be related to another problem that illegal document can produce as a legal document in this situation. So why this problem? We don't know for a long time. Maybe this phenomena actually happened, but we only know as a small cases.
1: Right. It's only a small number of cases that end up being prosecuted. So the authorities are mm-hmm. aware that this is a problem, but it's difficult, you're saying, for them to track down the perpetrators.
0: Yes. We don't actually sometimes difficult to identify who is the real criminal. Parents, mothers, or the broker, not always as a criminal mastermind. In human trafficking issues, sometimes there is a big company, organized crime behind this business. The human trafficking cases can be covering by several legal activities such as a charity for children or legal adoption.
1: And what's the legal status for these children now, these babies? Is there an expectation under Indonesian law or Singaporean law or even, I don't know, international law, that these babies be returned to Indonesia?
0: In Indonesia, our national identity by blood, so actually the baby in Singapore is still have a Indonesian state from Indonesia. But when we talk about the best interest of the child, so on my perspective, I think that the baby maybe better stay in Singapore, because from the legal perspective, they have an issue about the parental capacity to fulfill children's rights. Parents who are convicted of involvement in the baby trafficking are legally defined as unfit.
1: Made Martini, a criminologist in Indonesia. We had the now usual update overnight from U.S. Central Command, the branch of the U.S. military leading the fight against Iran. U.S. forces, we were told in a news release, struck a wide range of Iranian offensive and defensive targets to degrade Iran's ability to continue attacking commercial vessels through the Strait of Hormuz. Well, if that's the intention, and it's certainly one that's been stated and repeated for more than a week now, Iran says it's not working. Its military, it claims, attacked two oil tankers in the strait, as well as US air defence sites in Bahrain and Kuwait. The Jordanian military says it's also intercepted Iranian drones overnight. Jonathan Panikoff is director of the Middle East Security Initiative at the Washington-based think tank, the Atlantic Council. He served previously on the US National Intelligence Council from 2015 to 2020. Welcome to the programme, Jonathan, and thank you for your time. What's your assessment? I know that you're not reading the sort of the hard intel, but what's your assessment of how successful this attempt to degrade Iran's ability to interdict shipping in the Strait of Hormuz is?
2: Thanks for having me. You're right. I think, look, there is, I think, right now a bit of a unknown in terms of what the success actually is, simply because you're talking about real-time action. Certainly the U.S. is successfully hitting its military targets. I think that's been true throughout the totality of the war. The question really is, how much is it diminishing Iran's capabilities? And the reality is, when you look at, for instance, drone capabilities, we know that Iran can very cheaply produce thousands upon thousands of drones and has them, and frankly can use that to leverage its capacity to threaten the Strait of Hormuz, to threaten ships. So yes, the U.S. can keep hitting hardware. I expect that it will. But Iran is still going to have leverage as we go forward here.
1: I suppose the other leverage, though, and it's one that we hear less about and obviously see less of, is the economic pressure that the U.S. is exerting on Iran with its blockade on Iranian ships. And if you're talking about sort of just trying to increase the

0: pressure on the regime as a whole. I suppose you could argue that maybe that is exerting or having could have at some point some effect.
1: I think it could, and I think it probably is. Iran's economy is at the worst state it's been since the revolution in 79. The problem is the type of pressure that you're seeing is probably going to take, frankly,

0: road mitigates about 3.2 tons of carbon per year. So we've mitigated about, over the last 3-4 years, about 1,500 tons of CO2. And we reckon we've saved the riders that have been using an average about 50,000 shillings per year.
1: You're listening to People Fixing the World from the BBC World Service with me, Myra Anubi. And today we are in front of a live audience in Nairobi, Kenya, looking at ways that we can make cities a better place. Well, when we are on these bikes, we are possibly heading home. And that brings me to you, Etta. A fundamental need for everyone is to have a place where they can live and shelter themselves, but housing in Nairobi is becoming very expensive. You're a young architect and you founded Zimmer Houses back in 2019. You guys have just built your first block of apartments, pioneering an affordable and sustainable way of designing and building homes. What led you to say, I want to get into this?
2: I think up to date, I've lived in over 16 different homes in Nairobi. But as a family, we were searching for affordability, whether it made sense to live in a smaller house, share rooms, whether it means closer to the employment or closer to amenities or to schools so that the transport isn't that high. Searching for shelter that meets the requirements of your certain time in life is very, very difficult. And so when I became an architect, I realized if sustainability does not apply to the majority of Kenyans living in the city, then it's not applicable. It's not actually sustainability. Because in the long run, sustainability is more efficiency. It is better water uses and power uses. And so as I'm doing affordable and sustainable housing, we're now encapsulating this idea that sustainability, dignity, livable cities go hand in hand with being more efficient with our resources.
1: I just want to understand, you've gone ahead and you've had, you know, this experience, a lived experience that's influenced what you're doing now. How exactly have you gone about creating these affordable apartment blocks?
2: Well, we've come here to work. We've come here to live our sort of 20s, 30s, 40s. So it is not a 5-6-bedroom house that you will invest in the city. Maybe it's a bit of a small apartment or a rental asset that can give you investments afterwards. So it's the type of house and the building types that we need to build for this ownership. And for Zimmer, we are focused on courtyard apartments. Compact apartments in cities is actually okay, but we can design for dignity by ensuring they have natural light, natural ventilation, they're supplemented by an open courtyard in the center. And that, yes, for example, in our courtyard, we have about 100 homes and half an acre, that we have amenities that are linked to that. And so those elements make the city more livable, but also imbue dignity into the people living in those homes in the city.
1: Thank you so much, Etta. And I mean, all these homes will produce waste, which brings me on to Lorna and what you're doing. Lorna, you're the co-founder of EcoPost that turns plastic waste into fencing posts. Tell us, what made you think plastic is the way to go?
3: I grew up in a small town. It was a nice adventure for me because I used to go chasing rabbits and I'd listen to birds singing. It was so beautiful. But due to urbanization and rural urban migration, you guys, our home, my once beautiful home, became a small, dirty town with waste littering the streets, clogging the sewers, and even encroaching into our homes. But as a kid, I would see those plastic waste and I would take them and I would melt them and I'd make ornaments. Then I sold and I discovered waste is not waste until it is wasted. So quite early, I was an entrepreneur. I used to make some money. I decided that when I grew up, I was going to do something about all that waste. And that's how EcoPost was conceived. It was actually conceived in 2009. And we recycle plastic waste and we manufacture products for building and constructions. And we have been able to recycle over 20 million kilograms of plastic waste since inception. This has enabled us to provide suitable alternative materials to timber. So we've been able to save over 4,500 acres of forest. And this has enabled us to prevent over 160 million kilograms of carbon dioxide emission from the environment. And what we do is has created 12,000 job opportunities, especially for the poor, marginalized youth and women groups. in the community.
1: I like it. It's a proper trash

0: treasure story, right? And I think you've come with a few examples of your treasure.
1: I've only carried this because the other ones are more bulky. But this would be a former bottle.
0: So this is a floorboard, right?
1: Yes, this is a floorboard.
0: It's quite hard. It feels like wood. And it looks also like one of those that kind of fits into each other with a gap.
1: Yes.
0: This does not feel like it was, what, a plastic bottle?
1: True that.
0: Without obviously sharing the nitty-gritties, could you tell us what your process looks like? Do you just go collecting trash in landfill?
1: Right. Our business model is such that we work with youth, a lot of youth, former chokoras and women groups.
0: And what are chokoras?
1: Street people, but now they are not street people anymore, if anything. We formalize them and we make them become entrepreneurs. People are now women, are now paying school fees out of this business. People are getting access to proper health. And I want everyone to look at, if I used plastic waste and I'm creating opportunities, what can you do where you are? So this is an opportunity for a lot of people to think about what you can do to create an impact.
0: Lovely. I want to take this opportunity now to go to you, the audience. Let's first start with any questions that we might have for the panel. Let's go to the lady down here.
2: I have a question for Constance and Etta. I was in Denmark, actually, for 10 months, where I had a culture shock in terms of mobility. Cycling and walking is huge. When I came back to Nairobi, I realized how congested I felt for the first time in my life, despite being born and brought up in this city, is the fact that I can't bike anywhere. And my question is kind of probably twofold. How do we make cycling and walking a safe and accessible culture for everyone? And how do we also ensure that when we come to making sustainable housing, how do we ensure that we are not encroaching on land and also ensuring that there is enough space for the city to breathe?
0: Let's start with housing. Etta?
3: Our philosophy is that all density must be accompanied by dignity. We call it dignified density. And that's why we believe that urban Africa should only be urbanizing using courtyard apartments with protected views from every window. And we are trying to prove that by showing that it's commercially viable and even better. And even if you're not a tree hugger like me, I'm trying to convince my developers that you can make more money building in a dignified way.
0: Constant, would you like to talk about the cycling?
4: We have 1 billion people in Africa who either walk or cycle every day. Unfortunately, they're not supported with infrastructure, they're not supported with policy. So as we speak, all African ministers have endorsed the reality that walking and cycling needs to be mainstreamed at policy level.
0: That's a plan, and that's great, but practically, what would that look like?
4: You can talk of just improved walking infrastructure through either better street design or prioritizing it in transport projects. But when you start prioritizing, when we have affordable housing projects coming in, we ask ourselves, how will people access these homes by safe walking infrastructure? The best way to think about walking and cycling is what we call, some people call the 880 model. If a place is safe for an 8-year-old and an 80-year-old, then it is safe for all.
0: Thank you. Next question.
5: My name is Crispinus Juma. How are we able to scale some of these brilliant ideas that we have so that in as much as we want to reduce on plastic waste, we also don't end up polluting the environment? Thank you.
0: Donna?
1: Right now, we are continually innovating. Right now, we are using an AI to digitize our processes and to make sure that we are optimizing processes, production. We are thinking about better materials like utilizing cassava to make the plastic of the future, and you scale. You also scale your assets, you scale your production capacity, your knowledge, your brain. So you're constantly innovating. And if the innovation is making something a problem to the environment, you need to reevaluate the design, change your business, change your model, but continually improve scale.
6: I'm Samuel, a graduate electrical engineer. 70% of the cars or most of our roads are SOVs, single occupancy vehicles. Basically, it's just the driver. And this is a major cause of the traffic gridlock. So how do we change the mindset to encourage people to actually use public transport, walk, or cycle? Thank you.
0: A very good point. Maybe Christopher?
7: One, I think it's a mindset. But before the mindset changes, I think it's also starting from the infrastructure itself. You know, I lived in London for some time, and it's, you don't have to go and wait for a bus.

0: You know, the bus is coming at this time, and it's like clockwork. Here, you have to wait for the matatu to fill before it moves. So you don't know that it's going to take 5 minutes, 1 hour, or 2 hours. You're just sitting and waiting. So if we can sort out just the basic infrastructure, you'll see people be, it will become more of an inconvenience using your car. But most people wouldn't buy a motorcycle because you also feel unsafe on the roads. You know, I've ridden on the roads and you feel like I'm going to get knocked by someone. So if we bring order back to our roads and we bring timeliness, I think a lot of people will start seeing there's no point to use my car because I have that convenience of being able to jump on a train, jump on a matatu, get to where I'm going within a few minutes and not have to worry about parking.
1: Amazing. Thank you all. That brings us to the end of this live audience recording here in Nairobi of People Fixing the World. I wonder, for anyone who might be listening, is there one thing that you could change about your city? If so, what would it be and why? Let me know by sending a message on WhatsApp or a voice note to the number +44 8000 321 721. A big thanks to you all, Constant Cap, Etta Madete, Christopher Mara, Lorna Ruto, and last but not least, also our audience here at the University of Nairobi in Kenya. And as we say in Kenya, Kwaheri. Let's say it all together.
2: Kwaheri.
1: Kwaheri. Thank you, and join us again next week.
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4: 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It's one of the most abundant elements in the Earth's crust
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7: Coming up on World Business Express in 20 minutes, tariffs are back. Donald Trump is imposing 50% duties on Canadian products, everything from cement to wine to hockey sticks. We'll bring you the reaction from Canada's exporters. Before that, on Business Daily, my colleague Sam Fenwick looks at the meme coin phenomenon. What is a meme coin and who's making money from them? That's coming up after the news.
8: BBC News with Govinda Gill. Health officials in Gaza say an Israeli airstrike has killed six members of the same family in Gaza City. It's part of a wave of intensifying Israeli attacks across the Palestinian territory. Israel said it targeted a Hamas militant but gave no details. Kuwait says Iran hit several power generation and water desalination plants as part of continuing attacks across the region on Monday. The Iranians have also targeted two oil tankers in the Strait of Hormuz today, Tuesday, while the US military has carried out further strikes on Iran. Donald Trump is meeting Lebanon's president shortly to discuss the implementation of a framework agreement to end Israel's conflict with the Lebanese group Hezbollah. Earlier, the Lebanese army began deploying forces to the south of the country under a US-brokered plan designed to start the withdrawal of Israeli troops. A court in India has sentenced 44 Somali nationals to life in prison for hijacking vessels in the Gulf of Aden 2 years ago. They had been detained by the Indian Navy. Turkey's opposition leader, Özgür Özil, says he's forming a new political party after a court removed him from the leadership of the main opposition CHP. He has emerged as the biggest challenger to the long-time president, Erdogan. The part of Hungary's former Prime Minister, Viktor Orban, says state prosecutors have raided the centre housing their data servers. Fidesz said prosecutors intended to seize their communication system and database. The European Commission has cancelled a €2 million grant to the Venice Biennale over Russia's presence at the world's biggest contemporary art show. A spokesman said cultural events funded by European taxpayers should safeguard democratic values. And a female monkey has been rescued by animal welfare officers in Britain after being found on a bus. BBC News.
9: Type the words meme coin investor into YouTube, and this is what comes back.
10: I've turned $3,000 into over $3 million trading meme coins.
11: This guy made $73 million from PP the meme coin. This dude made $6 million from Peanut the squirrel token. And today I'm going to try...
9: As you scroll down, the figures that people are quoting seem unbelievable.
12: They just skyrocketed and then they dumped. But I was so fast because I know how to...
9: There's a lot here on how to invest, how to grow and how to make a million. But you don't have to scroll too far before you see stories of those who have lost money on meme coins.
13: In reality, the $10,000 I invested turned into $121.
9: So where does the money actually go? Who wins? Who loses? I'm Sam Fenwick, and this is Business Daily from the BBC World Service. Today we're following the money behind meme coins, the cryptocurrency anyone can launch, including a president. Cast your mind back to January 2025, a cold night in Washington, D.C., and preparations underway to welcome a new president. 3 days before he took office, Donald Trump posted that he had a meme coin. A meme coin is a cryptocurrency built around a joke, an internet meme, something out of pop culture, whatever's going around that week. There's no company behind it, no product, no promise anyone has to keep, just a name, a picture, and a price. On the 1st of July this year, the president's annual financial disclosure was published, 927 pages of it. It showed more than $1.4 billion in income last year from cryptocurrency, $635 million of it in royalties from a company called Celebration Coins, thought to be the entity behind the coin he launched 3 days before he took office. The White House says the president is not profiteering from the presidency. His businesses are held in a trust run by his sons, and he isn't the subject of federal conflict of interest laws. So when you buy one of these coins, where does your money actually go? First, let's find out how the coins get made. Carol Alexander is a professor of finance at the University of Sussex in the UK. She wanted to know how hard it actually is, so she tried it.
14: It took me 25 seconds. I used ChatGPT and I just said, make me a meme coin. And I made up some meme about the football player Bellingham. Most of these are just a name. So if I just made one called Bellingham, lots of young British people would probably think, oh, that's one to watch. It starts off with a price of something like 1/100th of a cent.
9: Now, Carol didn't launch her new Bellingham coin, but if she had, here's what happens next.
14: Once it's put on the blockchain, the smart contract will automatically deal out mint these tokens up to the maximum, which is usually something like 1 million, or it could be 100 million. And you will probably retain quite a few of them yourself, maybe 500,000 of the 1 million minted. And through socials, you pump up the price. Then when the price gets high enough, usually you'll sell as many as you can, and then the price will fall, which is why most of them only survive a few hours or days.
9: Can anyone make a meme coin? Is there any vetting? Is there any regulation behind it?
14: No, there's no vetting, no regulation, and there can't be because it's on a blockchain and nobody can regulate blockchains because they're not domiciled anywhere.
9: So they get made constantly. Producer Matt is here. He's watching a site called GMGN and it tracks new meme coins as they launch. Matt, what are you seeing?
15: Yeah, I've been tracking this since the start of the show. Over 100 meme coins, coming up to 120, 130 meme coins been created since we started recording. I'm now looking at what I've got in front of me. There's references to things like Pokemon. There's animals. There's a Leo the lion I saw earlier. It's all random stuff from the internet. People just post every few seconds hoping that it'll take off.
9: So about 130 in what, less than 5 minutes or so?
15: Yeah, that quickly.
9: Now, the platform takes a small fee every time a coin is created and every time one is traded.

0: Last year, the launch platforms on one blockchain, Solana, took $762 million in launch fees, more than double the year before. But fewer than one coin in every 100 makes it into a proper exchange. The rest die within hours. The platform gets paid on all of them, whether they survive or not. So what are the chances of launching a successful coin? Well, pretty slim, according to Professor Alexander.
1: One in 1,000, one in 10,000. It's pure gambling. It's a new form of gambling. It's like sitting on a slot machine, but doing it from your bedroom.
0: But at least with a slot machine, you've got some idea of the odds. With meme coin, it's different. Alberto Mongadini is a postdoctoral researcher in the cybersecurity section of the Technical University of Denmark. He and his colleagues tracked 35,000 meme coins over 3 months. The study did not include any coins from President Donald Trump's celebration coins. In their sample, only 2% made any real money, around 700 coins. So they went looking at how those 700 coins had done it.
2: We focus on those that could lead to a huge profit, so a profit over 100%. And well, what we discovered is that the great majority of those meme coins, well, they show strong signals of manipulations. And in particular, they share a common pattern that we call artificial growth, where they try to make the coin look alive, popular and climbing. So real buyers believe they are catching something organic and that is rationing.
0: In Alberto's research, a great majority of the winners were rigged. They were rigged in the same way, two steps. Step one, make the coin look busy. It's got a name, wash trading.
2: Wash trading is a very easy form of market manipulation where a group of colluding actors trade back and forth between themselves a lot of times to create volume, so to create trades. And in this way, of course, they create artificial interest. And this artificial interest, of course, can lure inside other external investors. And in this way, of course, the consequence is that the value of the meme coin will increase.
0: How much money does someone need to be able to start that process?
2: Typically, it's enough to have $100.
0: So $100, and you don't need accomplices either. One person with the right software can play every part. Then comes the exit. There are two ways out. First, the pump and dump, get the price up, sell into the strangers who arrive.
2: In the first step, they coordinate a mass of buys among the group itself. In this way, of course, the price of the token increase a lot, at least by 20%. Then, of course, external buyers start to buy the token, and so they create a demand. And on this demand, the insiders dump the token.
0: The second is quicker. It's called a rug pull. When you launch a coin, you park real money alongside it. That's the pot buyers actually buy from. The rug pull is simply removing that pot.
2: With rug pull, the creator pulls out all the real currency in the liquidity pool. So basically, they are removing all the real money from the pool. And they are also abandoning the social media channels, for examples, but also their website. So they basically live with the money.
0: They live with the money, you keep the coin. And this is where Alberto's team put a figure on it. Deliberately, they say, a conservative one. Across those coins, $6 million was taken out in rug pulls, $3 million in pump and dumps. $9 million stripped from 17,000 wallets. That's around $600 each. Some lost as little as $10. Some lost more than 10,000. Matt's still here. He's still counting. Where are we at?
3: Yeah, I'm keeping a tally as quickly as I can. So what, we've been recording for...
0: About 10 minutes.
3: About 10 minutes. So I've seen about 250, 260, getting close to 300 new meme coins that have been created. Ironically, as we've just heard, one is called Non-Dump Agreement. After what we've just heard, another, there's a lot of references to AI, some references to Elon Musk's AI chatbot Grok as well. So I'd say, yeah, around 300 or so.
0: In the last 10 minutes. This is Business Daily from the BBC World Service. I'm Sam Fenwick. Today we're following the money behind meme coins. Who actually makes money when you buy one? So the platform gets paid when the coin is minted. The insiders get

0: paid before you've heard of it. Now the part almost nobody thinks about. Every single trade goes through something, an exchange, a piece of software that hunts for the best price across several exchanges. And every one of them takes a cut, not a cut of the profit, but a cut of the trade. Nikolai Sondergaard is a senior research analyst at Nansen, a firm that tracks where money moves on the blockchain.
1: Regardless of whether or not a price is going up or down, there will always be a party in the space which is earning fees. And it depends on trade volume. What in the end happens is simply that they are the infrastructure that lets everything happen. And in doing so, that's why they take a cut or a fee or everything that happens.
0: And here's what it's worth. Last year on the network where most of these coins live, Solana, exchanges processed $1.5 trillion of trading, up 57% on the year before, an all-time high. So if you wanted to guarantee money out of meme coins, is this where you'd want to be?
1: As long as the people also are willing to continue to trading these, then yes, there will be continuous flow of fees, so to speak. I think it's very hard to get in now. If you're thinking from that perspective, it's tough to come in and get a piece of the pie. But the ones who are established, it is, objectively speaking, safer to be the ones providing the infrastructure to trade on as opposed to be the one doing the trading.
0: So it's safer to own the table than to sit at it. And it isn't one company taking that cut. Seven separate businesses on that blockchain each made more than $100 million last year. Which brings us to the person at the end of all this, the buyer, you, or someone who does this for a living and knows exactly what you're walking into. Morten Christiansen has been involved in crypto for 13 years. He runs a site called Airdrop Alert. He lives in Mexico. And before any of that, he spent 6 years as a professional poker player. He's been in it since the beginning.
2: This is actually a painful story, but I mined Dogecoin. Then I stored it in a wallet and they were kind of worthless, right? I still have that wallet. I don't have the password. And there's 400,000 Dogecoin in there. So at the peak, Dogecoin was like 80 cents. So that's like $300,000. Right now, it's 7 cents. So it's still worth a pretty penny, but not 300K.
0: For someone like Morten to forget their password is kind of incredible. It seems it can happen to all of us.
2: But I can open my wallet, but to send the Dogecoin out, I need my password. And trust me, I've been, I'm a bit tech savvy. I've been trying to brute force passwords with like a hint list. I ran to like 50 billion passwords over the years, but I'm still not in.
0: What a shame. But has Memecoin ever paid out for Morten? Well, a more successful coin is called Fartcoin, and that's not a joke. I haven't made it up. It is its actual name. We did say earlier that often they're based on jokes.
2: If people think it's so dumb, they won't buy it, but they see it keeps going up. That's what kind of creates the FOMO. That's when people get greedy. They see the coin, they don't buy it because they think it's too dumb. And then it goes at 10x and then they feel dumb that they didn't buy it. And that's when you get the FOMO effect. People start fear of missing out. What if it goes higher? What if it does 100x? And that's when the greed sets in.
0: So the stupider it sounds, the better it seems to work. He made 8 or 9 times his money on that one. And he watches this the way that other people might watch their children.
2: I felt I was late. I live and breathe crypto. I'm behind my desk 12 hours a day. I have alerts on all important accounts. So if I'm not in the first 5 minutes, I feel like I'm late.
0: And that's standard. To make money, you can't be in on the first day. It has to be the first 5 minutes. But does he lose as well?
2: My biggest loss on a meme coin, I would say, is maybe 20K or something in one trade.
0: 20K on one trade. Oof, how did that make you feel?
2: Nothing, because it was a calculated risk, right? So I knew potentially you lose it all. So you just bet what you can lose.
0: And that's the rule he bought from his professional poker days. Only bet what you can afford.
2: So when I buy a meme coin, I usually only risk like 0.5% of my portfolio. So less than 1% of my portfolio is in a meme coin trade. In crypto, we also call it the meme coin casino.
0: Yet he is still playing 2,000 trades a year, 13 years in, and he says it's changed his life. And if you're tempted to start trading, well, should you?
2: If you're a newbie, you're not at your desk 12 hours a day staring at charts, that you're going to beat the population, kind of. You got to be there every single day. You got to have, right now, probably AI agents, or you got to have bots giving you alerts. You got to have data.

0: points to make decisions, then you can beat the game, sure. If you're new, you're just going to pick a random coin, hope it goes up, then you're playing a lottery, yeah. And usually it's an unfair lottery because you're behind on the crowd because you don't have all the data.
1: So the man who trades meme coin every day says it's an unfair lottery. And Nikolai Sondergaard, the analyst at Nansen who watches the wallets, thinks you're more likely to lose money than make it.
2: The minority is usually the ones winning by far. And I would say it's often like 90% is probably losing, maybe even more. And I think that also adds to the fact that what we're seeing in the market now compared to a few years ago is actually that there's less people, less wallets trading now, as opposed to previously, likely an effect of having been burned and not feeling that you have the chance in the market per se.
1: So we're coming to the end now. Producer Matt has been watching and counting. I can look over to him now. He's covered in post-it notes. He's been watching how many meme coins have launched while we've been recording. Matt, what's the final count?
3: Yeah, I've been telling them as quickly as I can. We've reached about 550, pushing up to nearly 600. They're coming through quickly every second. My favourite one so far that I've seen is a garlic cat, which is the image of a cat as a clove of garlic. That seems fun. Probably not going to put my money into that one. I can see Lionel Messi. He's played in the World Cup final this weekend. So, yeah, there's lots of that going around.
1: And how many of those will exist tomorrow, Matt?
3: Almost none of them. Of the 11.6 million coins launched on the Solana exchange last year, 105,000 made it out of the starting gate. That's fewer than one in 100. And that's the exchange's own numbers.
1: And the money chain?
3: Well, the platform was paid the moment the coin existed. It didn't need to take off. 999 in 1,000 don't. The insiders were paid before you ever saw it. They bought it at 0.01 cent, made it look busy for $100, and sold it to whoever turned up. The exchange was paid on every transaction. It never cared which way the price went.
1: And then there's you, the one who saw the video, the one who heard the friend who made $2 million, the one who thought, this time it's me. You didn't lose money to the market. You handed it to three people who were already in the room when you got there. It seems those who understand this market agree the odds are not what you think they are. That's Follow the Money from Business Daily on the BBC World Service. I'm Sam Fenwick. Today's producer was Matt Lines.
4: Donald Trump hits Canada with 50% tariffs. It's World Business Express from the BBC World Service. I'm Gideon Long. Plus, another blow for Paramount in its bid to take over Warner Brothers. And we look at the challenges facing clothes manufacturers in Bangladesh. Donald Trump's announced a 50% tariff on a whole load of goods coming from Canada, including wine, cement, and even hockey sticks. As you can imagine, it's not gone down well in Canada. Here's Doug Ford, the Premier of the province of Ontario.
5: It's disappointing to say the least. Maybe if you got rid of the tariffs on softwood lumber, it might make a difference. I got to remind President Trump that 33% of the lumber, and we have better quality lumber here in Canada, comes from Canada to build their homes. And he's wondering why the housing cost of building is going up, because he's putting tariffs on his number one trading partner.
4: Well, Stuart Bergman is chief economist at Export Development Canada. He told me that while he didn't like the move, it wouldn't hit Canada's most important industries.
6: At the macro level, the impact may not actually be as striking as the headlines suggest. We're looking about $20 billion US dollars worth of exports, or about 5% what Canada shipped to the United States last year. You know, the sectors that really drive Canada's overall export economy, so I'm thinking about sectors like energy, of course, potash, critical minerals, many metals, the auto sector, were actually explicitly excluded from this round. That said, the macro impact often obscures the disproportionate impacts borne by certain sectors or segments of our economy, including many small and medium-sized exporters in areas like consumer goods, food processing, some niche manufacturers. In fact, the industries that were chosen are among the Canadian industries with the highest U.S. market concentration, where business models are really built around U.S. customers and where market diversification is quite difficult in the short run. In fact, in many cases, we're looking at like some 70 to even 95% of export sales going to the United States. And that makes the microeconomic impacts potentially quite a bit more severe, even if the aggregate Canadian GDP effect is fairly modest.
4: Stuart Bergman there. Well, the US says it's imposing these tariffs in retaliation for Canada's unfair treatment of American goods, including dairy, alcohol,

0: And cars. It says Canada has hit the US car industry with tariffs and quotas, which it hasn't applied to other countries. And it says Canadians force US auto companies to invest in Canada. I spoke to Lucas Malinowski, President and CEO of Global Automakers of Canada. I asked if that was true.
1: Yes and no. So it's important to remember that Canada did not impose tariffs on American-built vehicles willy-nilly. That was a direct response to the U.S. imposing 25% tariffs on vehicles manufactured in Canada, as well as Mexico coming into the U.S. in violation of the existing trade agreement between the three countries. So as a response, Canada also applied counter tariffs on U.S.-made vehicles coming into Canada, which is not insignificant. Canada is actually the largest export market for U.S.-made vehicles. So it's important to remember the facts and that Canada did not move unilaterally. And while imports from other countries that Canada has free trade agreements are still coming in tariff free, that's Canada simply recognizing its existing agreements with other trading partners, which the US is not doing in this instance.
0: And Lucas, this is a complicated supply chain. On average, how often does a car made in North America cross that US-Canadian border before it's a finished product ready for sale?
1: Yeah, on average, you can have parts, you know, crossing back and forth between the border 7 to 10 times before you have a finished vehicle. And it's really helped North American auto manufacturing remain competitive in a global market.
0: Lucas Malinowski from Global Automakers of Canada. I'm joined by Fiona Sincotta, Senior Market Analyst at StoneX in London. Fiona, we haven't talked too much about US tariffs recently, but it feels like they're coming back into view. 25% on Brazil last week, 50% on Canada this week. Why?
2: Yes, this does feel like a case of deja vu. So, I mean, if we just go back a little bit first, Trump actually initially unleashed tariffs globally at the start of his term in early 2025. And that's when it hit Canada, one of its closest trading sort of partners, with 25% tariffs. Canada retaliated with counter tariffs. Then we had the US Supreme Court ruling earlier this year that those Trump's tariffs were illegally enacted. So we saw a lowering of tariffs to 10% for 150 days, which is about to run out this month. In the meantime, Trump has also been seeking other legal avenues to apply tariffs, and this is why we have the threat of a revival of the trade war.
0: Well, one thing we have talked about is oil prices and that key threshold of $100 a barrel. We're some way off that at the moment, with Brent at around $88 a barrel. But we have crossed another threshold, petrol or gasoline, at $4 a gallon in the US.
2: Yes, that's right. And this is a really interesting point because, I mean, it's very much the price at the pumps, which is the pain point for households. But we have seen prices of gasoline rise 3% over the past week and up significantly from this time last year when they were around $3.14. And that's basically, as you mentioned, the price of oil, which is the main ingredient. But these prices are rising and above $4 as the US driving season is in mid-flow. And I think if we see these prices stay here, then it could be top of minds for voters in the midterm elections.
0: Fiona Sincotta from StoneX, thanks for joining us. Now, US media giant Paramount has suffered another setback in its bid to take over Warner Brothers. A federal judge has ruled the deal should be put on hold for 2 weeks, saying it likely violates competition laws. Last week, 12 US states, led by California, started legal action against Paramount to block the $110 billion deal. And the Writers Guild of America, which represents Hollywood screenwriters, is also suing Paramount, saying the deal would jeopardize livelihoods. Bangladesh is the world's second largest garment exporter, but many of its businesses are struggling with rising costs and now the impact of the conflict in the Middle East. I spoke to Rahadul Haider, CEO and Managing Director at the Rex Group garment factory in the capital, Dhaka. He said almost 65% of garment businesses have closed in recent years.
3: The main reason the factories are shutting down, we have to go for a renting building, first of all, investing our own money. If you don't pay your rents within the first week of the next month, they lock out the main gate, you know? And the second of all is the banking problem. The bank does not support us unless I can put them a collateral, my building, my land, and, you know, my properties. The third problem is compliance issues. The building has to be very strong and there should be the, you know, fire doors. Unfortunately, we did not have that kind of infrastructures in our country.
0: You've outlined some of the problems that the industry is facing. And then on top of that, we also have the conflict in the Middle East. How has that impacted the industry in Bangladesh?
3: Cotton price, 1 year back, it was 2.50 to 2.50.

0: 3.60 per kilo. Now it is 3.20, but none of the buyers increasing their prices. Earlier they paid us $2 for it, white t-shirts, cotton t-shirt. Still they are paying us $2 cotton t-shirts. Whereas our production cost has been increased. Our minimum wages is like more than $100, $120. Earlier it was only $30 to $40. And due to the war, the fuel cost has been increased. Fuel cost increase means my generator cost increased, machine cost increased. So the price has gone up like 20-30%, and buyers are not helping us to pay this price.
1: And so how has that impacted your profits, your margins?
0: Nobody is making money in Bangladesh in the garment trade. Those days has gone.
1: Rahidul Haider in Dhaka. And finally, an American teenager who bought a basketball jacket from a secondhand store for $3.07 has just sold it at auction at Sotheby's for nearly $90,000. Quinn Brown was rummaging through a bin of clothes when somebody threw a yellow Los Angeles Lakers jacket into it. The jacket had Chamberlain written on the back, and it turned out to be an original worn by one of the sport's all-time greats, Wilt Chamberlain, during the 1972 NBA Finals. Sotheby's sold it for $89,600. Not a bad return for a morning's rummaging. That's it from this edition of World Business Express. My name's Gideon Long. Thanks for listening.
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5: Hello, welcome to Outside Source on the BBC World Service. I'm Luke Jones, live again in our global newsroom in central London. We will take you back to Washington, D.C. shortly. In fact, on some of our screens here, I can see a live shot of one of the entrances. Lebanese and Israeli officials met last week to discuss this fragile deal each signed last month after Israeli troops moved into Lebanon south to fight Hezbollah. And fragile is the word. The Lebanese army reported that Israeli troops fired near its soldiers deploying in a so-called pilot zone that Israel is to withdraw from. And Lebanon, for their part, is under pressure to prove that they can and will disarm Hezbollah, which Israel has set as a precondition for ending its occupation in the south. A complicated situation, one which Donald Trump is going to wade into shortly when he meets the Lebanese president, who is in Washington, D.C. We will hear from two of our BBC expert colleagues after the latest BBC News.
6: BBC News with Govinda Gill. Health officials in Gaza say an Israeli airstrike has killed six members of the same family in Gaza City. It's part of a wave of intensifying Israeli attacks across the Palestinian territory, despite an ongoing ceasefire. Israel said it was targeting a Hamas militant without providing evidence. Earlier, the United Nations condemned the intensifying strikes, which it said had killed almost 60 Palestinians in a week. The UN human rights spokesperson, Tamin Al-Kitan, spoke at a press briefing in Geneva.
7: The Israeli military has intensified its attacks in Gaza in recent days, killing and injuring dozens of Palestinians, children, women and men. These attacks have struck residential buildings, at least one tent sheltering internally displaced people and other crowded areas.
6: Kuwait says Iran hit several power generation and water desalination plants as part of continuing attacks across the region on Monday. Fires at a number of facilities have been put out and the damage is being assessed. Residents in Kuwait are being urged to reduce their use of air conditioning as the electricity grid continues to be targeted. Donald Trump is meeting Lebanon's President Joseph Aoun shortly to

0: discuss the implementation of a framework agreement to end the Israeli conflict with the Lebanese group Hezbollah. Earlier, the Lebanese army began deploying forces to a village in the south of the country under a US-brokered plan whereby Israeli forces are gradually replaced by Lebanese troops who then disarm Hezbollah fighters. As the deployment started in a so-called pilot zone, the Lebanese army said Israeli troops opened fire near its units. From Beirut, here's Karin Torbay.
1: It's a very bumpy and long way ahead, and people here are observing, but with a lot of apprehension and also skepticism about whether this whole scheme of pilot zones is going to be implemented and whether all the uncertainty and confusion surrounding them will be in any way clear.
0: A court in India sentenced 44 Somali nationals to life in prison for hijacking vessels in the Gulf of Aden 2 years ago. Richard Kagoe reports.
2: Handing down the sentences, the judge said the men had committed serious crimes, including using hostages as human shields, threatening to kill them and demanding ransom. The court rejected their plea for leniency after they said they were poor, uneducated and with families to support back home. Prosecutors argued they had committed terrorist acts by opening fire on Indian warships and deserved the harshest punishment. The men were arrested by the Indian Navy in two separate operations in March 2024 after hijacking a Malta flag bulk carrier and an Iranian fishing vessel off Somalia's Red Sea coast on the Gulf of Aden.
0: BBC News. The opposition Fidesz party of Hungary's former Prime Minister Viktor Orban says that state prosecutors have raided the centre housing their data servers. Fidesz said on social media that prosecutors intended to seize their communication system and database. Mr. Orban and his party were swept from power in elections in April. Turkey's opposition leader Özgür Özil says he's forming a new political party after a court removed him from the leadership of the main opposition, CHP. In a fiery farewell address to CHP lawmakers, Mr. Özil said the country stood at a historic crossroads and said his new party would become the major opposition force in parliament. He's emerged as the biggest challenger to President Erdogan after the jailing of Istanbul's mayor Ekrem İmamoğlu. The European Commission has cancelled a €2 million grant to the Venice Biennale over Russia's presence at the world's biggest contemporary art show. A Commission spokesman said cultural events funded by European taxpayers should safeguard democratic values and foster diversity and freedom of expression, values, he said, not represented in today's Russia. The international jury resigned in protest at Russia's participation, with Ukraine likening it to inviting a serial killer to a dinner with your friends. A female monkey's been rescued by animal welfare officers in Britain after being found abandoned on a London bus. The marmoset was discovered in a cage hidden inside an unaccompanied bag by the vehicle's stunned driver, who heard chirping and jumping sounds coming from within. It's thought the abandonment may have been due to newly introduced legislation which requires all primates kept in England to be licensed. Claire Dew is from RSPCA.
3: She's doing very well. She's very shy and quite timid, as is to be expected. Had quite a traumatic sort of start with the RSPCA, but she's eating well, taking on fluids, and will be fine.
4: You're listening to the BBC World Service. Welcome to Outside Source. I'm Luke Jones. You join us again at our small desk in the middle of our global newsroom here in central London. Let's get to events which are about to get underway in Washington, D.C. shortly. I can see on some of our screens here some live pictures of one of the entrances to the White House, because the Lebanese President Joseph Aoun is meeting his counterpart, the U.S. President Donald Trump. What are they there to talk about? Well, we can speak to some of our colleagues who can guide us through this. Our White House correspondent Bernard Busman is on the line from DC, and Greg Holyoake is from BBC Monitoring and is with us in the newsroom. Greg, if I can start with you first of all, can you just sort of set the scene in terms of the conflict that is currently still sort of ongoing in southern Lebanon? What is that issue, and where are Lebanon and Israel at with talks and agreements?
5: Well, we can see that today this is the latest in a series of talks and direct talks that had been going on between Lebanon and the US, and even Lebanon and Israel. I think today it really is it's been seen in Lebanon as a kind of a change point, or a possible change point, with the direct involvement of the two leaders of the US and Lebanon. This is the first time that a Lebanese president has visited the US.

0: US in 15 years. You know, a lot has changed and not much has changed in Lebanon in that time, but they are really hoping that this is a chance for Lebanon to tell Donald Trump and ask him to kind of pressure Israel to reduce the strikes, end the strikes, and pull back from its military presence in Lebanon, in southern Lebanon.
1: And the Israeli troops are there in southern Lebanon anyway. For what reason?
0: Well, the Israeli troops, according to the IDF, they are there because of, they say, the ongoing threat from Hezbollah, the Iran-backed group that has been acting in Lebanon and who Israel says it's been fighting this whole time. They say that, you know, the threat is still there. They have cited attacks and rocket launches from southern Lebanon by Hezbollah troops, which is their justification for staying in southern Lebanon at the moment. The Lebanese, well, Hezbollah has definitely kind of refuted some of this and has called for their withdrawal, and the Lebanese army is also calling for them to withdraw as well.
1: Just seeing on the screens here, live pictures from the White House, Joseph Annan arriving there, being greeted by Donald Trump at the door, quite a friendly arm on Annan's back from Donald Trump there. They've now gone through to start those meetings. Bernd, if I can turn to you, what is Donald Trump's interest in this conflict, and how helpful and engaged do you think he will actually be in these talks?
2: Well, he's been very interested in these talks between Israel and Lebanon, and I think during this visit, there's several parts of it. For one, he'll be hoping to hear from the Lebanese president what exactly his capacity is to kind of fill the gap if Israel were to withdraw any further. We already seen some withdrawals, but there is a U.S. concern that the Lebanese armed forces doesn't have the capacity to fill that gap and ultimately to disarm Hezbollah. So I think he'll be wanting to hear what exactly it is that the President Aoun thinks that the Lebanese government needs to build that capacity to confront Hezbollah. There's another part of it as well. President Trump, of course, always wants to be seen as a deal maker and a peacemaker, and he's pointed to these talks that have taken place between the U.S., Israel, and Lebanon as something of a success. He's always tried to separate this from the conflict in Iran, but the reality on the ground and in the Strait of Hormuz made that very difficult. So I think given that the Iran Memorandum of Understanding at the moment seems to be essentially dead in the water with strikes going back and forth between the U.S. and Iran, he'll really want to do everything he can to preserve some semblance of progress in Lebanon as something that he can point to and say that his negotiations in the Middle East are having an actual impact on the ground.
1: And before we get a bit more into the substance of it, what actually is happening now? I've just seen them go through the door, one of the doors into the White House. Where are they? Will we see them together? One of those sort of famous setups in the Oval Office with cameras and microphones in front of them. What do we think's in store?
2: Well, it's hard to say. As of now, the event is listed as closed press by the White House press office, which means that we wouldn't get any visibility to it. But very often, these similar visits by foreign leaders or even by other U.S. politicians, they start out closed, and President Trump and the White House press office call reporters in when they believe that there's something beneficial to call them in. And actually, I just heard on the loudspeaker just now that they are, in fact, going to go in. So we'll see and hear from him very shortly.
1: Okay. You literally predicted that seconds earlier. Well, let's have a hear from some of the messages that we've been getting from people actually in Lebanon and Israel about how they feel about this, how they view all of this. Have a listen.
3: My name is Fadi and I live in Jebel, Lebanon. I feel anxious, confused, afraid, lost also. The reason behind that is because our country is at a crossroad and neither direction looks remotely close to where we want our country to be. On one side, you have our Shia brothers backed by Iran that seems to have a vision of our country that does not represent neither peace nor harmony anytime soon. So we know for sure that if that side were to dominate, our country will still be bombed and bombarded the entire time. And on the other side, you have the American-backed Israelis, which are promising peace and prosperity, but our people have grown to become wary of the Israelis and the Americans at the same time.

0: And so we are at the crossroads, not wanting to really go into any direction, but we're being forced to choose based on which one guarantees us safety first. And I'm assuming that's why President Aun is in the U.S. right now.
1: Hi, I'm Fat, and I'm from Tel Aviv, Israel. I really hope that this meeting will initiate a process between Israel and Lebanon for a better future for both countries. Hope that the IDF will no longer be inside Lebanon. I mean, that should be Lebanon's army protecting their people for a quiet and peace border, peaceful border between both countries. And hope that Hezbollah will no longer control this area and will be disarmed. And in general, just a better future for both of the countries.
2: Hi, my name is Cedric, and I'm actually both a Lebanese and U.S. citizen. I studied in the U.S. and I came back to Lebanon to try to benefit the society here. And just like every other person in the world, I care about living in peace, taking care of my family, my kids, try to raise them in a peaceful environment. And I love the people here. I love the people in the U.S. And I think almost everybody in the world looks for all the positive things in life that make changes positively and improves the future. So if you were to ask me about the Lebanese president visiting the U.S., yes, I'm definitely for the president making international connections and trying to find a solution to a problem that has unfortunately cost the lives of many innocent people. And since I'm a person that has devoted my life to cancer research, which is for the human race, I hope that the steps forward will achieve a long-lasting peace here in the region. And the future generation that we're raising today will be able to reap the benefits of the hard work and effort that they put forth and just like planted the seed today.
3: The views of some people very much involved in what's going on. Let's actually take you live to the Oval Office, as Bernie predicted with his crystal ball only a few moments ago. It has now opened up to the press. We can see Donald Trump speaking to reporters sitting alongside the Lebanese president. Let's have a listen.
4: And treated with respect that it deserves. And Mr. President, it's an honor having you. Thank you very much.
5: Thank you. I've been looking forward to this visit for a long time.
4: Thank you very
5: much. Meeting such a great president like yourself.
4: That's a very nice thing. See, he knows how to get to me. He can have anything. Now he can have anything. Would you like to say something?
5: No, really, I would like to thank President Trump, really, and his team for the historic visit and for the historic achievement that we did together by signing the framework with the ultimate objective of ending the state of hostility between Lebanon and Israel forever. I think, Mr. President, this will be your legacy. Together, we'll be able to achieve this objective. It's about time for Lebanon and for the whole region to be stable and secure. And I know your vision is peace, your vision is stability, and I think my vision coincides with your vision. And together, I think we will be able to achieve and to score success in that regard.
4: I agree with that. I do agree with that. And you have tremendous spirit on your side. You have people that love that country, and they're going to make it work.
5: We got to make it work.
4: Right. Thank you very much.
6: Mr. President.
3: We'll leave that love in just there. We've talked, Bernd, quite often in the past about that is the way to get into Donald Trump's good books is to flatter him, even talk about his legacy. Even Donald Trump there was admitting that's the case.
7: It's very much an approach that I think a lot of foreign leaders have taken. I think many foreign leaders around the world, including in the Middle East, really vividly remember seeing Ukrainian President Volodymyr Zelensky here last year and things kind of descending very rapidly into a shouting match. Same happened with South African President Cyril Ramaphosa, for example. Mm. So I think there's been kind of a consensus among foreign leaders that a contentious approach isn't one that's going to work with this administration. I think flattery is a way to at least set the tone for the meeting going forward, even if there are disagreements. Of course, what the Lebanese president is likely to ask President Trump in this meeting regarding the full withdrawal of his

0: Israeli forces. That's not necessarily what Israel wants, and that's not necessarily what the Trump administration wants to see, at least in the immediate term. So I think this is probably a good way for him to start.
1: And Greg, just remind us, what

0: mentioned there is the Canada-United States-Mexico agreement, that sort of free trade pact to try and keep trade between those three countries largely tariff-free, about which there's been a lot of debate and change. What do you actually do with your prices, though, Stephen? You say, you know, you've got this sort of slight hokey-cokey where some tariffs are on, they're off, they're up, they're down. I mean, are you just continually updating your website, adding 50%, taking 50%, slapping 10% off, taking it off? I mean, are you just immediately passing that on?
1: That's not really easy to do when it might sound funny, but the telescope market, the astronomy market, can be pretty competitive. And we usually go with map pricing, and there's only so much margin there to play with. If you start increasing your prices, you know, 10-20% just to offset some of these tariff costs, right, you can very quickly, you know, decimate your own business by a customer saying, I'm not buying from there, he's 20% higher than the other guy.
0: Yeah.
1: What we have seen, though, is our vendors, particularly in the U.S., they've been increasing their prices because they've been hit with the import costs themselves with the tariff impact that they've experienced. And then, you know, we have to buy from them price, and then it just pushes up that they've set the retail price up higher, right? So what was like $1,800 a year and a half ago, 2 years ago, is now $2,200.
0: Yeah.
1: In the end, like after everything, it starts getting compounded on top of it, and that's a real impact, right? Like you're adding $400 to a price, that doesn't even match like inflation costs. So that's where the real headache is. On the manufacturing side, I have some control. And one of the things we did was we brought a lot of manufacturing in-house, right? Stuff that we were doing overseas. We were able to figure out ways to do it here, but that's at a cost as well. I have to set up tooling. I have to set up manufacturing. Which I'm not necessarily against. I like doing that, right? And like having the control over it. But, and it was what we were planning to do. We had to really accelerate that timeline in order to do it, right? In order to try to fall within for our most popular products. There are some things, though, that we just simply can't make here.
0: That line is slightly giving way, but thanks for persisting through it, Stephen. We'll maybe try and get you on a clearer one. Kyle, what does it mean actually for your business and your work with all of this financial stress on it? I get the point that it is difficult, but has it meant people are being laid off? Does it mean you're getting or able to invest less in the business? What's the actual sort of practical, actual impact on you, would you say?
2: You know, it doesn't mean that people are getting laid off. I think the products are still selling, although we have been subject to specific tariffs at different times in our journey. It's not created such a financial impact as much as it's created an uncertainty and a planning impact. But as far as investment goes, for us, so with HealthyBud, we create a very specific type of dog food. We actually focus on gut health. It's a premium focused food, and it is something that is very costly to manufacture. And at the same time, our gross margins as a result of that aren't necessarily, you know, through the roof. We operate at about 40% gross margin. And so what that means is we need to fund our business growth with investment. And so this uncertainty surrounding tariffs for us, what we've seen actually is it's impacted a lot of that investment. Investors are keeping money closer to their pockets. They're not as willing to, you know, invest in smaller businesses given the uncertainty surrounding tariffs. So I think more so than layoffs and you know, funding on our end and our ability to pay our employees and marketing and whatnot, yeah, we're actually seeing it at a higher level where investment isn't flowing through as much as it was once was in this uncertain market.
0: And Kyle, what do you make of the situation that you hear Stephen's in a sort of similar one?
2: Yeah, I mean, as far as raising prices, I guess the one comical thing that I can think of in all of this is that you get 30 days to negotiate with another country to determine what the level of tariffs could be and potentially move forward CUSMA renegotiation. But our suppliers asked for 60 days. So we don't really have the ability to act within 30 days. Especially without the clarity of how this is going to impact our business. And so we can't really raise our prices. And that said, too, the majority of our business is actually, the part that's online, the majority of it is subscriptions. And so those customers are locked into their

0: prices. They're expecting a specific price for their dog food. And you know, they're probably not willing to pay much more than what they are. So if a 25% or a 50%, for that matter, tariff goes in, it's not about us raising our prices. It's actually about our ability to sell into the market. So that means the product that we're making in Canada, if it's subject to a 50% tariff to come into the U.S., we're simply not exporting our product to the U.S. anymore. We'll sell through what we have, and we'll be waiting by our computers and by our phones for more information from the government based on, you know, to determine what we can do.
1: And Carl, your dog food, Stephen is telescopes. Carl, do you want to know anything about Stephen's situation? You've got anything you'd want to ask him?
0: Hey, Stephen. I mean, what I'd love to hear from you, has this created or has this forced you to become more insular? Are you manufacturing on both sides, Canada and the U.S., and selling into both countries? How do you see things playing out, and how have you adapted?
2: I am not manufacturing in the U.S., and that's not really something that I'm looking at entertaining right now. Some of the products that we have, just in terms of the quality control that we need to have, and I'm sure not the same as like a food related product, but it's something that we want to make sure we have control over. Like, we've brought some manufacturing in-house, right, in order to do that quality control, and then it just, and more control of our costs in that regard. My concern, like, it the subject has come up, my concern is that if we started to make those investments in the U.S. and then everything changes a year from now, right, that money's lost.
1: Yeah.
2: Right. And I don't want to have to start making other hard decisions, right, and actually around those, that, and how to move forward.
1: And also those decisions, I guess, Stephen, that it directly affects you because it is your business. So it must be affecting your life as well.
2: Well, absolutely. Right. And this is my business. This is my job. This is what I'm making into my career, right? The resale and also the manufacturing side of it. And the part that I struggle with on some of the products that I don't want to say struggle in terms of business, but just in my head that I think about, is some of the products we make, they're unique. No one else makes them. So, you know, I understand the purpose for tariffs to protect domestic industries, but I'm not affecting a domestic industry in the U.S.
1: Yes.
2: I'm not, right? And that's a part that I shake my head at. It's like, there's no one else doing this, right? So how am I hurting American business, right? Some of the products that some of the inputs I need come from the U.S. And one of the things I think of is like, well, maybe I have to start sourcing that from someone else. Mm-hmm. And I'm still with, and I can still have an end product that is within the CUSMA requirements for a percentage of inputs from either Canada, Mexico, or the U.S. As part of my end product in order to still remain CUSMA compliant. Right. And that's something that we have to look at. But again, going back to what I was saying originally, this is so much time being wasted on these things, and without any certainty to understand if those are efforts that are necessary.
1: And just a lot of stress for you as well.
2: It adds a lot of stress. The amount of chaos that gets created, I feel, is unnecessary. There's other ways to go about doing this, I feel.
1: Good to talk to you both. Thank you so much for making time for us. I really appreciate it. Stephen Mallett, who owns Ontario Telescope and Accessories, Inc., and also Kyle Feigenbaum from Healthy Bud, who, as he was explaining a moment ago, make dog food and treats. We await to see what happens with that back and forth, that ongoing debate between the US and Canada about those 50% tariffs that Donald Trump said he'd be levelling on certain goods coming over the border. As our colleague in the US, our business correspondent Samir Hussain, was saying a moment ago, that is actually going to happen in 30 days time or so, so there are going to be some talks. So who knows, as we've seen with other things, if it gets to a point where all of a sudden Donald Trump decides he's happy with how it's going, and that won't happen. But if you're not in Canada, you might also be affected by this. We were talking about the tariffs affecting other parts of the world, wanting to ship into the US as well, and how they are

0: review at the end of this week, so who knows, I think it's the takeaway. 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
1: We're glad to have you with us on the BBC World Service. In half an hour, it's Outlook.
2: As a child, Ruta Tumianita thought she was just helping her aunt. Mysterious trips, strange manuscripts. What she didn't know was that her aunt Jadwiga Bilgauskinė was one of Lithuania's most fearless anti-Soviet dissidents, and Ruta had been part of the fight all along.
1: After that, Witness History remembers how a Peruvian instrument revolutionized flamenco.
3: And he told me there were only guitars, palmas, the dancers' footwork, and the vocals. So I said, what? No percussion instruments? Well, I'll go to Spain one day and introduce percussion into flamenco.
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4: So once I'm in the water, then I'm home. It's a spiritual connectivity of a place where I feel I belong and that I have a duty.
1: There's more at BBC.com.
0: You're listening to the BBC World Service and to Outside Source with me, Luke Jones. Welcome back to our newsroom in central London. In a moment, we will hear about an incredible case in India where 44 Somali pirates have been sentenced to life behind bars. Also, after a number of weeks of covering lots of disasters, particularly in Venezuela after the earthquakes there, we're going to hear from some rescuers. What is it like to be one of these people that flies around the world trying to help people? That's next.
5: BBC News with Govinda Gill. Health officials in Gaza say at least 12 people have been killed by Israeli strikes in the territory on Tuesday. In one incident in Gaza City, six members of the same family were killed. Israel said it was targeting a Hamas militant but didn't comment on later incidents in which six more people died. Kuwait's deputy foreign minister has summoned the Iranian ambassador to protest after Iran targeted a Kuwaiti tanker transiting the Strait of Hormuz. The US military has also carried out further strikes on Iran. President Trump has been meeting the Lebanese president, Joseph Aoun, to discuss a possible end to the Israeli conflict with the Lebanese militant group Hezbollah. Earlier, the Lebanese army began deploying forces to the south of the country under a US brokered plan. Canada's Prime Minister Mark Carney says he and Donald Trump will intensify trade negotiations. It comes after Mr. Trump said he'd been imposing 50% tariffs on a range of Canadian goods. Italy's Prime Minister Giorgia Meloni has condemned violence which broke out during a protest about the death of a Moroccan man who is being restrained by police. But she's also called for a thorough investigation. The UN says ongoing violence in Sudan's North Kordofan state is driving mass displacement and worsening the humanitarian crisis. At least 16 people were reportedly killed in an attack on Monday. The European Commission has cancelled a €2 million grant to the Venice Biennale. The move is in protest at Russia's presence at the world's biggest contemporary art show. Four Nigerian police officers have been arrested for allegedly demanding a bribe from the head of anti-corruption agency without realising who he was. Musa Aliyu told the BBC he was stopped and forced to withdraw money. BBC News.
0: Welcome to our global newsroom in central London. This is Outside Source on the BBC World Service, and I'm Luke Jones. In a moment, we'll hear from some rescuers who travel the world helping people stuck in disasters and tragedies. How do they feel in the thick of all of that? One of them, as a matter of fact, is a survivor of a tragedy himself, the Boxing Day tsunami in Sri Lanka in 2004. We'll hear from them in a moment. First of all, let's get to news out of India, where a court has sentenced 44 Somali nationals to life in prison. Our global affairs reporter, Richard Kagoy, is on the line. Who are they and what were they accused of doing exactly?
6: Yeah, so these are Somali nationals. There are 44 of them. They were accused of hijacking two vessels off the coast of Somalia on the Red Sea. That's within the Gulf of Aden, the stretch between North Somalia and south of Yemen. So they were accused of hijacking and keeping crew members hostage, using them as human shields, and even threatening to kill them. And they were also accused of opening fire at Indian warships, because you remember the hostages were rescued by the Indian

0: Navy. The people had pleaded for leniency because they're saying, you know, they have small children at home, they're poor, they're uneducated. But of course, the judge said that they had committed serious crimes.
1: And how big a problem is Somali piracy in the Gulf of Aden?
0: Well, specifically on the Gulf of Aden, you know, it had been sort of like quiet compared to the other side of the Indian Ocean. We've seen very light operations in that particular area because it's not quite guarded like what we have in the Indian Ocean side, where we have, you know, a permanent international deployment of the Navy that patrol the waters. But what we have seen is in the past 2 months, we have seen a surge in attacks. We've had about two vessels that have been hijacked off the coast of Somalia, just south of Yemen, and they have been directed to Somalia's territorial waters. And that's just, I think, the latest incident happening just towards the end of last week. So the situation seems to be worsening in terms of the security for commercial ships that operating in that very busy area.
1: And is that because there are more attempts at this kind of thing happening, or is it to do with law enforcement lacking? I guess not in this case, because these people were caught and prosecuted, but is there a worry that there's, you know, various agencies who should be policing this aren't as on top of it as they maybe should be?
0: Yeah, I think because since the security operations are reduced significantly, because if you'd remember around 2011, that's when the piracy issues had really peaked and just building up from the 2000s. So because of intense and security around that area, so the risk reduced significantly, and you would expect possibly due to the activities of the Houthi rebels in the south of Yemen could have possibly like emboldened some of the remnants, or, you know, the pirates, you know, in Somalia to start targeting some of the commercial ships that do operate in this area. So there's an issue of enforcement, but of course even the capacity, especially on the part of Somalia security forces.
1: Richard, thank you for that. That's Richard Kagoi, our global affairs reporter. We were discussing quite a bit last month here on Outside Source the earthquake in Venezuela, which has now killed more than 5,000 people, many of whom are still trapped under tons of rubble. We were discussing at the time how many specialist teams had been deployed from around the world to try and help, and of course in doing so themselves being exposed to trauma and stress, but something, I guess, which is just part of their job. What is it like, though, to be one of these people? Statistics suggest that if you respond to emergencies, you experience PTSD at significantly higher rates than the general public. We wanted to hear what it was like, so we've been speaking to three of them. Drew Hanna, who works for the US veteran-led humanitarian organisation at Team Rubicon, who help people affected by tornadoes, wildfires and hurricanes. Daniel Poole himself survived the 2004 Boxing Day tsunami in Sri Lanka, and because of what he saw and experienced, went on to go and work for Shelterbox, an international disaster relief charity. And I first started talking to Alex Rogers, who's from a UK-based charity called Search and Rescue Assistance in Disasters. He was deployed as an engineer to Turkey following the 2023 earthquakes there, which saw more than 53,000 people killed.
2: We were taken on search and rescue operations. So we had a live rescue on the first evening. We were there on the Wednesday and rescued a mother and a child from a building, and also had to identify the rest of the family, which we weren't able to rescue, and then carried on search operations throughout the city and had another live rescue late on the Friday evening, so 5 days after the event. Many more unsuccessful searches throughout the city during that time.
1: And that was particularly devastating, that earthquake. I think it's about 53,000 people lost their lives in that. What was it like for you, I guess, sort of just practically, but also emotionally, having to go through all of that as well?
2: Yeah, I think you touched on the number there. That I find that quite interesting. That number is huge and almost has kind of no emotional effect on me. I remember at one point seeing in front of me there was a few tower blocks that had collapsed that week. Rough calculation, that must have been 3,000 or 4,000 people had lost their lives in. But it was the much smaller moments, the sort of where you actually, it kind of hits home. I remember just a mum standing on the side of the road begging for some food for her two children. And that hit me far harder than that 50,000 number you see in the paper. Just an uncle outside of the flat that we'd searched confirmed that there were only dead bodies in there. And he stayed there on his own at sort of 2 a.m. to pray for the family that were in there. Those real like, small moments kind of, yeah, they strike home more than that sort of that big number.
1: And I guess ones in particular as well where you could maybe put yourselves in the shoes of those that you're seeing go through this, you know, if it's a parent and child or brothers, I don't know if you've got siblings, something like that.
2: Yeah, for sure. Like that mother, she had nothing, probably lost her house, just had the two children with her and nothing else. And yeah, as a parent to see sort of that situation, you think, yeah, what would I do for my family in that situation? It does sort of, yeah, make you think.
1: Mm. And were you aware of that at the time? I mean, were you processing that, realizing the emotional toll it was having on you, or is it something that just hits you in the face months later?
2: No, I think, yeah, it was very sort of some very raw emotional experiences whilst there. That family where we rescued the mother and the daughter, I had to go back into, well, we didn't find the son alive, and that child was the same age as my son back home. So sort of emotional impact that I was very aware of at the time. And it took, yeah, sort of a few months upon returning to keep processing that.
1: Drew, you're in the US, in Colorado. Tell us how you got into this business of helping people in disasters. Is it always something that you've done?
3: No, and it honestly, you know, when I was growing up and looking at roles and jobs, I never even thought of this as an opportunity. I wanted to serve. I wanted to serve, you know, my country and my community. And I joined the military coming out of high school in the United States. Ended up kind of just in time for Afghanistan and Iraq, the whole Middle East grand tour. And coming out of that, transitioning back into civilian life, like a lot of global war on terror veterans, it was a difficult transition. I didn't know how to connect or relate to my peers who hadn't gone overseas and had the experiences that I'd had. And I was searching for a way to find that connection point, an anchor back into society, which is kind of how I stumbled into Team Rubicon. At the time, I was a bunch of veterans kind of going out and helping their communities after natural disasters. I think I found this calling and this mission to help people who are objectively going through probably some of the worst experiences in their lives.
1: Yeah.
3: And being able to help repair some of the damage, you know, be it physical, mental, emotional, and get them back on a path to recovery. And in that, you know, we were all helping ourselves as well.
1: And it seems like one of the most devastating things that you've been involved with helping around was Hurricane Harvey in Houston in 2017. Tell us about that. What happened and what was your experience of it?
3: You know, Hurricane Harvey was one of the largest hurricanes that's hit the continental United States. And just the how widespread the impacts from that storm were. You know, we were working all through Texas. I was down in Rockport, but we had teams up through Houston proper, going almost all the way to the Louisiana border because of just the extent of it and the amount of homes that had been flooded and, you know, lives that were lost as a result of that storm. And we were working there, you know, months after the storm's impact.
1: And did your experience serving in the military and seeing people in awful situations but for completely different reasons, I don't know, did that help how you approach those disasters or did it hinder it in some way in terms of, I don't know, triggering you?
3: I think it is our secret sauce to the disaster work that we do as an organization is, you know, we have folks who have been in these very extreme situations overseas, And, you know, we've been trained to deal with that, to manage the situation, to, you know, find the calm in the center of the storm. And that's often what we're encountering when we do disaster work, you know, be it teams we've got down in Venezuela or right here in Colorado responding.

0: to the Aspen Acres fire right now. So we are always sort of that point that other people who are dealing with the disaster and may not have encountered anything like it before can anchor into, is our gray shirt leaders, and they can help them find that path back to recovery.
1: Yeah. Let me bring in Daniel and ask you about your experience. Daniel, you were actually a survivor of the awful tsunami that happened in Boxing Day in 2004 when you were on holiday in Sri Lanka. Tell us about that, if you would, first of all, and how that led you into the line of work you do now.
2: I wanted to start off and just say thanks for all the amazing work that the rest of the callers have. In fact, in a previous role, I've worked with Team Rubicon and SAR-Aid and the organisation I work with now, Shelterbox. So kind of I've got tentative ties with all of the people here. With the tsunami, the Boxing Day tsunami, that was pre-me being involved with the humanitarian sector. And I was on a surf trip in Sri Lanka, on the south of Sri Lanka, with my wife. We'd had a great month or so surfing, and we were woken up on Boxing Day morning to some shouts and screams, and we were staying with a local family. We were woken up to shouting and screaming, and you could throw a cricket ball from where we were sleeping into the sea on the best of days. But on this particular day, I opened up kind of the curtains and saw that there was this big, huge wave coming through, and it smashed the building. We were in the compound, washed us through a ditch across the road, and then into the jungle 100 or so meters. And that kind of was the start of a week or so of, learning what it was to be displaced after crisis, and like the limited amount of actual support that is around to start with. And that's kind of, as you say, that was the trigger. That's what got me really interested in the sector and wanting to be part of a response.
1: But tell me about that decision, because there are many people who will have gone through something like that and would never want to go anywhere near anything like it ever again. What was the moment where you thought, well, actually, I would like to put myself back into those kind of situations, albeit a situation with slightly more control?
2: Yeah. So it wasn't an immediate. Yeah, later on, just kind of working through what had happened and really understanding that one minute you're living with a community and the next minute a lot of them aren't there anymore, and that people are relying on support. Their access to recovery really depends on what capacity they have and what capacity the local government has. And so it's really varied. And we were with some really kind of low-income families, and just recognizing how slow their response or their ability to spring back was. And so I just, I wanted to figure out a way of getting involved with helping that response. And it was scary. Like my first response was actually for Super Typhoon Haiyan, November 2013. And I remember being, like scared when we got into country and amongst the areas where we were doing needs assessments. It was scary to start with.
1: And when you say scary, I mean, what is it that you were seeing? What was it reminding you of or taking you back to specifically?
2: So there's like an element of, and my colleagues will know this as well, working in disasters and rapid onset emergencies, where you suddenly recognise that the world, that we feel personally is probably fairly stable and dependable, gets turned upside down, and suddenly at any moment something could happen, like something huge could happen. So when you go into a disaster context where it's already happened, like all those emotions have triggered, where there's chaos, and our jobs is to come in to try and create some structure to it and enable a response to try and help people get back to as close to kind of business as usual. I am better now in terms of the way I process the trauma of the tsunami. But originally, like, there were triggers. So any needs assessment I was doing down by the shore, if the storms were coming in again, because often we're working in contexts where, there's seasonal extreme weather events. And so, my heart, like when I saw the pressure systems on the maps, I would be really nervous and focusing on them, especially when leading teams and being responsible for other people. But now that those kind of triggers are a lot more, I think I've got so much training and professionalism now in the way that I handle them that it's dissipated a lot. It's still there, but it's dissipated, it's manageable.
1: Alex, do you have a similar situation with what you do? I mean, do you ever feel yourself more able to cope with these situations? Obviously, you never want to completely desensitize to the emotions that are swirling around, but does it get easier?
3: For me personally, I thought I felt fine after

0: Turkey, and then I took my family to Disneyland, and suddenly it just felt completely wrong, seeing sort of, I guess, other families having fun. Something about being in that manufactured place of happiness suddenly felt sort of really sort of outrageously unfair that we got to experience this, and these other families that sort of lost everything were still living in probably horrific sort of conditions trying to make it through. And that was something I don't think, you know, there's no logical connection between those. It's just the situation that brought it back, really.
1: That's survivor's guilt, I suppose.
0: Yeah, for sure.
2: I think when I think about that, like, you know, it definitely changes the way I view and walk through the world. You know, you see a house being built in a floodplain, and you're just like, I wouldn't build that there. I wouldn't buy that house. Or, you know, you're in a public place, you're sort of assessing. You're like, okay, well, you know, there's this emergency would happen. Like, here's where the exits are. Here, you know, if there's a fire, it kind of puts you in this state of high alert. Like, but when there's a disaster, like when there's an actual event that's happening, you know, somewhere like in my area of responsibility that my teams respond to, you know, I feel this like clench in my gut, and it just like gradually releases as we move through the process of getting people out there to help, where, you know, okay, like we figured out, you know, what the needs are going to be. We figured out where our teams are going to go. We figured out the work that we're going to do. And it, when it actually releases and when I feel calm again, is like when we're going and when we're sending people to go do the work. Cause it's like in the disaster, that's almost where I feel the calmest, because I know, like, I have faith in myself and the team around me that we're going to be able to, you know, do the work that needs to be done and help people the way that they need to be helped.
3: The views of three rescuers there and what that line of work is like. You heard from Drew Hanna from the US veteran-led humanitarian organisation Team Rubicon, Daniel Poole, who works for Shelterbox, and Alex Rogers from the UK-based charity Search and Rescue Assistance in Disasters. 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Welcome to our newsroom in central London. We are live here every weekday with the latest from around the world. Let's get an update though on the latest sports news. Sarah Mulcairns is at the BBC Sports Centre. Hi, Sarah.
4: Thanks, Luke. 2 days after the World Cup final, the president of Spain's top league, Javier Tebas, has called for FIFA president Gianni Infantino to step down, claiming the world governing body is, in his words, destroying the football industry. In an interview with Italian newspaper La Gazzetta dello Sport, he criticised World Cup hydration breaks, the finals lengthy halftime interval, the postponement of a suspension for US striker Florian Balogun, and the possibility of a 64-team summer tournament. However, he added that Infantino has the support of national federations, believing it is unlikely he will be challenged due to FIFA's election system. Elsewhere in English Premier League news, a consortium led by British Indian millionaire businessman Amit Bhatia has expressed an interest in buying a minority stake in Liverpool. BBC Sport understands that the deal has not yet been finalised with Fenway Sports Group. They purchased Liverpool back in 2010. Bhatia was a director and co-owner of the second-tier club, Queen's Park Rangers, before his unexpected departure on Tuesday. And Sunrisers Leeds women have won the first game of the new season of Cricket's 100. All eight teams have been either partially or fully taken over by new owners as part of a significant financial investment into the competition. Of those eight, four have gone to ownership groups that are also involved in the Indian Premier League. Chelsea co-owner Todd Bowley is also amongst the new investors, and so there are new team names, badges and kits as part of the changes.
3: Sarah, thank you very much indeed for that. Here in our newsroom a little bit earlier on, we got some pictures of Andy Burnham, the new UK Prime Minister, who we were discussing yesterday, enjoying his first full day in office. He told his new assembled cabinet, his gaggle of senior ministers, that they must give people, quote, a sense that help is coming. Our UK political correspondent, Rob Watson, is back with us. Is it, Rob?
5: Well, they've proposed one thing, which is to try and cut energy bills later in the year. It's not by a vast amount. It's by something like, I don't know, it would work out as perhaps $50-odd a year. I mean, $50-odd is nothing. And I think it's more a way of saying, look, we get

0: it. But again, Luke, it's worth saying that Keir Starmer's government also said that its priority was getting the economy growing and reducing the cost of living. So, again, I think at this point, after seven prime ministers in 10 years, as far as the British public are concerned, it's going to be all about delivery.
1: When we were last speaking, Rob, we were wondering who Andy Burnham might surround himself with in government. He's now got that top team in place. What does it tell us about his priorities, and also how is it divided along some of these lines which exist increasingly in our politics, namely sort of gender and whether you're from the north or the south of the country?
0: This is a tricky one to answer, Luke, without going down the rabbit hole of domestic UK politics and the internal politics of the Labour Party, but I'll have a stab if I can without being too nitty-gritty. I think it tells you, first of all, that Andy Burnham is pretty ruthless. I mean, he's got rid of those who were loyal to Keir Starmer. That may prove troublesome later. He's absolutely got plenty of people from the north of the country in England, which he says has been long ignored. And again, that may cause some trouble with Labour supporters in the south. So those are the kind of tensions that happen once you form a cabinet. The other thing I would pick out is to say that, you know, alongside that sort of left of centre vision that he has of criticising the privatisations of Mrs. Thatcher in the 1980s. Alongside that, he's decided not to appoint anyone as the chief finance minister who might frighten the bond markets, the people that lend Britain the vast amounts of money it needs to borrow every day to bridge the gap between spending and revenue. So it's a sort of mixed bag, really.
1: And how about this? Because if people know anything about British politics, they might know the image of that famous black door with the number 10 in it, of number 10 Downing Street, the street where the UK Prime Minister lives and works. There are plans for a number 10 in the north of England, Manchester. What do we know about that? Will it have a similar door?
0: That's a good question about the door. Well, at the moment, it's all a sort of a little bit hush-hush, but they are taking shape. And actually, if you had to, I'm so glad you asked me this question, Luke, because if we are to know one thing about Andy Burnham so far, and I mean, after all, it's only 2 days, day two, it's that he does seem to be really determined on this idea of redistributing power and money from London to the regions and making that, the headquarters in the north, Manchester, where he was the mayor. I mean, we know that it's going to have, several hundred staff, and that they've begun the process of trying to say to people living and working in London, do you fancy moving north?
1: And just finally, Rob, there's been a lot of, obviously, turmoil in UK politics over the last, how many years you want to go back. Are we in for a quiet period, do you think, at least ahead of whenever the next general election is?
0: God, what a leading question that is, Luke. Thank goodness there isn't very much time left, so I can't embarrass myself. I mean, all I can say is I remember 2 years ago, Keir Starmer standing outside Downing Street, just like we reported on Burnham yesterday, saying, you know, people are fed up with all the kind of churn in politics. We want to take the drama out of it. Look where that ended up. Andy Burnham has made a similar promise. All I can tell you is to repeat what he wants, which is to somehow hope that, you know, this time there will be stability. But given that we've had 7 in 10 years, well, you know, watch this space, Luke. Can I say?
1: You'll be back out on Downing Street like
0: we'll
1: nobody's
0: see.
1: Business.
0: We'll see.
1: Rob, thank you for that. That's Rob Watson, our UK political correspondent. If you would like to get into the nitty-gritty of all of this, as Rob mentioned a few moments ago, bbcnews.com is your friend on that. There is a whole live page running at the moment with all the ins and outs of all the new various ministers and how they are approaching their new jobs. Also on bbcnews.com, there's a report about Anne Widdecombe, who we mentioned a few weeks ago here on the programme, a former member of parliament, but still somebody who was very much front and centre in public debates in political life in the UK, who was killed on the 8th of July. BBCnews.com has a full report on the man who has been charged with her murder, a man called Joshua Kerry. He has appeared in Westminster Magistrates Court today. Prosecutors told the court a little bit earlier on that Anne Widdecombe had been hit on the head with a hammer 21 times at her home as she ate lunch. The 28-year-old man who's been charged with her murder is from South Yorkshire and also appeared a little bit later on at the Old Bailey and was remanded in custody. That trial very much continues. More details of that case as well over on bbcnews.com. In the meantime, though, that is it from us. Thanks for your company today. Outside Source will be back at the same time tomorrow.

0: tomorrow. 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Bye-bye.
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3: With me, Stefania Gotzer. I'm taking you back to the 1970s, when a soiree in Lima, Peru, revolutionized modern flamenco.
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4: Coming up on Outlook with me, Asya Fuchs, here on the BBC World Service, after the news. Are dissidents born or made? The Lithuanian Jadvyga Bieliauskaya certainly had an independent streak ever since she was a young girl.
5: She was 10 or 12, and the best seamstress of Kretinga town made her a new dress to go to school. And when she saw it, she said, "I don't like it." And she just tore it and redid it. The seamstress was very indignant.
4: She redid it herself.
5: Yes. She was never afraid to go against the current.
4: As an adult, Jadvyga had to endure Soviet labor camps twice. But even that didn't break her resolve to nurture the spirit of defiance in young Lithuanians, not least in her niece, Rūta Tumėnaitė.
5: She gave me to type the samizdat, the literature that was produced and distributed secretly. She would say, "Okay, type this portion, this chapter."
6: BBC News with Govinda Gill. Health officials in Gaza say at least 12 people have been killed by Israeli strikes in the enclave on Tuesday. In one incident in Gaza City, six members of the same family were killed, reportedly burned to death. Israel said it was targeting a Hamas militant, but didn't provide evidence or comment on later incidents in which six died. There's been a wave of intensifying Israeli attacks across the Palestinian territory, despite an ongoing ceasefire. Earlier, the United Nations condemned the intensifying strikes, which it said had killed almost 60 Palestinians in a week. The UN human rights spokesperson, Tamin al-Kitan, spoke at a press briefing in Geneva.
7: The killing of civilians in these attacks raises concerns of continuing violations of international humanitarian law, war crimes, and other possible atrocity crimes in Gaza. Under international humanitarian law, deliberately attacking civilians is a war crime.
6: The Iran-aligned Houthi movement in Yemen says six ships have turned around in the Red Sea since it announced a maritime blockade on Saudi Arabia. There's been no verification, but other outlets report that two laden tankers en route to Asia appear to be starting a costly diversion northwards via the Suez Canal. The Houthis' threats have heightened concerns about further disruption to global energy markets. Saudi Arabia has been increasing the amount of oil it exports via the Red Sea in response to Iran's closure of the Strait of Hormuz. Meanwhile, the US military says it's carried out another round of strikes aimed, as before, at degrading Tehran's ability to interfere with shipping. With the war with the United States continuing, President Trump, speaking in the Oval Office, claimed that Iran desperately wanted to meet.
8: "I will tell you, they want to desperately meet, and until they're ready to meet in a meaningful way, we have no interest."
6: Canada's Prime Minister Mark Carney says he's spoken to President Trump and they've agreed to intensify negotiations as a trade row heats up. On Monday, Mr. Trump signed executive orders imposing 50% tariffs on a range of Canadian goods, from cement to hockey sticks. Our business correspondent Samira Hussein says the move is part of a concerted strategy by the White House.
9: There is this trilateral trade agreement between Canada, the United States, and Mexico called USMCA. That is currently being negotiated. And if you look at the trilateral agreement, you see that the United States and Mexico are much further along in their talks than Canada is with the United States. So this is a pressure tactic by the United

0: States to try and get some concrete moves going on these trade talks.
1: This is the World News from the BBC. Italy's Prime Minister Giorgia Meloni has condemned violence which broke out during a protest about the death of a Moroccan man who was being restrained by police. But she has called for a thorough investigation of his death without prejudice or leniency for anyone. The UN says ongoing violence in Sudan's North Kordofan state is driving mass displacement and worsening the humanitarian crisis. The UN Humanitarian Office says at least 16 people were killed in an attack on a village near Al-Rahad on Monday, with many others injured and farms looted. It says conditions in the besieged city of El Obeid are rapidly worsening, with nearly 500,000 people facing emergency levels of acute food insecurity. Four Nigerian police officers have been arrested for allegedly demanding a bribe from the head of an anti-corruption agency without realising who he was. Musa Aliyu told the BBC he was stopped on a busy road in Abuja and forced to withdraw $38 from a cash machine. More than 9,000 people have signed an online petition in support of a Turkish governor who was dismissed after pictures of him in cycling tights spread across social media. The governor of Ardahan province, Mehmet Fateh Çekli, was removed by presidential decree on Friday. Here's our Global Affairs reporter, Joanna Keane.
2: An official reason for the governor's dismissal hasn't been given, but the trouble began when images of him in tight cycling gear sparked criticism and mockery. There was then a heated debate in Parliament, with an opposition politician calling for him to be dismissed. The online petition argues that Mr. Çiçekli has boosted cycling tourism and engaged young people in the sport, and he should remain in his post. As for the sacked governor, he said he was doing sport in sports clothes and would keep pedalling.
1: BBC News.
3: Welcome to Outlook, the place on the BBC World Service where you can hear extraordinary personal stories from far and wide. I'm Asya Fuchs. When you're in a Soviet labor camp, a penal colony in the middle of nowhere, and you and a few of your fellow political prisoners decide to ask the American president for help, how do you go about actually getting a letter to him? The Soviet Union saw the United States as their sworn enemy, so if you got caught, you would be severely punished. And then there were the practicalities of doing this in a prison.
4: You are in a cramped and very limited space. You have to talk among yourselves, even knowing that the informer might hear you, right? You have to decide that you are writing, that you are signing this. Then you have to time somebody who comes to visit so he could smuggle it. It was the logistical operation of Desert Storm in its highest level.
3: This is the story of two women from Lithuania, a country on the shores of the Baltic Sea, which was annexed by the Soviet Union in the 1940s. The woman writing the letter from a gulag to the U.S. President Ronald Reagan was Jadwiga Bielauskinya, a dissident whose fearlessness inspired many others, not least her niece, the writer and broadcaster Ruta Tumjanita. From her childhood in the 1970s, for as long as she can remember, Ruta's life has been intertwined with her aunt's, the ordinary days as well as the remarkable ones.
5: Good evening. Lithuania has broken away from the Soviet Union and declared itself a fully independent sovereign state. Just over an hour ago, the Parliament of the Baltic Republic decided to shake off 50 years of Kremlin control and restore the constitution swept aside by the Red Army at the start of the Second World War.
3: It's the 11th of March, 1990, and both Ruta and Jadwiga are at the country's parliament.
4: My most vivid memory from that day is that I'm celebrating my 18th birthday. I'm standing at the parliament in the huge crowd of people, drenching rain, and waiting for the announcement of the independence of Lithuania. And towards the late evening, starting to fret that what if they don't? And it won't coincide with my birthday, and it will be actually March 12th. And luckily, around 10 minutes to 11 p.m., this announcement came, and there was a huge cheer at the parliament. And of

0: course, before that, I was mingling in the crowd and there were foreign journalists and they asked me to speak into the microphone what I can tell them about this day. And I said that, yes, I'm awaiting the announcement of independence and it's my birthday. And it's sort of like a birthday of my country too. And at this point, my voice cracks, my mind goes blank and I have nothing to say, getting all emotional. And they probably thought that it's the best interview. Thanked me profusely.
1: And your Aunt Jadwiga was also there, wasn't she? And not just as a bystander.
0: No, she was there, yes, but she was inside the parliament building. And somebody who was directing the whole ceremony of all the announcement of the newly independent Lithuania and changing all the scenery, including the flags and the coat of arms, gave her the old coat of arms preserved by somebody through all the Soviet occupation, risking prison, because keeping the old coat of arms was considered to be a sufficient reason to go to jail. And she was just milling around in the parliament dressed in her national costume as she used to like. And somebody saw her and said, oh, this woman, she's a political prisoner. She's kind of famous in this context. Why don't we give her this coat of arms to present it to the newly elected leaders of the new Lithuania? And so she became the feature of this iconic photo where she speaks to the parliament, tells a short story of this coat of arms and gives it, I believe she gave it to Vytautas Landsbergis, the chairman of the Supreme Council of Lithuania, which equals actually to the leader, the supreme leader of the country at that time.
2: Laisvasis parlamente, būkime vieningi, taurus ir būsime laisvi.
1: And 10 months later, in January 1991, the Soviet leader, Mikhail Gorbachev, ordered Soviet soldiers who'd occupied Lithuania since the 1940s to take control of the country's broadcasters and to take over the Lithuanian government.
3: The tanks expected at the television station for days finally moved in under cover of darkness, clearing a path through the crowds with tear gas and machine gun fire.
4: As I speak, the gun turret of a Soviet combat tank is sweeping backwards and forwards above my head. You can probably hear the crack of automatic weapon fire from the armored vehicles.
3: The demonstrators, a human shield against an army on the move, had only their anger and their courage with which to respond. The casualty figures have been hard to collect, but it seems 13 people, shot or run over by tanks, were killed. More than 100 were injured. Kevin Connolly, BBC News, Vilnius.
1: So you were abroad at the time, but Jadwiga, your aunt, was in Vilnius, and she was one of the many people who came to defend the TV and radio station from Soviet tanks. How was it for you to watch these events unfold from abroad on television?
0: It was very traumatic because while I was in America, across the ocean, I couldn't do anything, of course. And I remember on the morning of January 13, I got a phone call that my neighbor from upstairs apartment, a 17-year-old boy, Ignas Šimulionis, was killed at the TV station. And of course, when I came back, I saw how my mom was traumatized because she met me at the Moscow airport and we had to spend the night there because of the weather conditions. And there were people who were lying at the walls because there was nowhere to sleep. And my mom saw them and said, I can't look at them. They look like people in the morgue, you know. I had to go with Ignas' mother to claim the body, to recognize him. So this boy, you know, he grew up in my...
1: You were just a couple of years apart.
0: Yes, yeah. One year apart. And we spent, like, since the building of this house in 1975... And it was beyond word because you come back and you feel like a survivor's guilt, but you don't understand what it is. And Jadwiga just immersed herself into this. And she, from the very first day, started

0: taking care of the wounded people, of visiting the families of the killed ones, of organizing the help for them. Because 1991, because it was a very raw time, the newly formed country, it's very unstable, it's very poor. There's no supplies, no medication, nothing to meet such kind of emergency, which it was an emergency. The hospitals were swarmed by wounded people. It was, yeah, it was like a mini war, actually, according to the witnesses now.
1: Years later, Jadwiga recalled how she ended up helping to care for the injured.
2: Jurgis Jakubčionis, a dissident turned politician, asked me to go and visit the seriously wounded in hospitals and in their homes. He gave me a list of about 550 people. By 10 o'clock that day, we had delivered 49 packages to hospitals.
1: So to understand how Jadwiga came to be in front of those tanks and then later caring for these wounded people, we have to go back, a long way back, before 1991, because she'd been fighting for a long time, fighting for Lithuanian independence. And in a way, so had you, without even knowing it, on Jadwiga's direction. So when you were a kid, what sorts of, you know, tasks or assignments would she give you?
0: She gave me a typing assignment. She gave me to type what would be called the samizdat, the literature that was typed and produced and distributed secretly underground. It could be anything that was forbidden by the Soviet government, and it usually was typed in like 5 copies at the time. And I was a very bright kid. I knew the grammar very well. I rarely made any mistakes. So she would put me in her pantry, the windowless pantry. I still remember the smell. And
1: so no one could see or hear you?
0: Yes. The pantry itself was in the basement, so it was soundless and only a dim light. There was a small table and a small chair. And she would say, okay, type this portion, this chapter.
1: And did you have any idea of what you were typing, or you were just kind of...
0: No, I used only probably 4 of my fingers. Mm-hmm. And I was doing quite well, and I enjoyed typing.
1: You didn't ask any questions. You just thought, woohoo, I get to type.
0: No, you know, you don't ask. I mean, I never asked any questions. I had such a hunch that there are things that are not to be asked in order not to be answered. It was like an unwritten rule. You had like a sixth sense of what is supposed to be just unuttered.
1: Yeah. And as part of, you know, the quality time that you spent together with your aunt, she would take you on these long bus trips deep into the Lithuanian countryside, often to small churches. What was this about?
0: I think she was delivering the forbidden literature on these trips, especially the chronicle of the Catholic Church in Lithuania, which was actually a record of all the cases of persecution against believers. Mm-hmm. Where, when, in what circumstances, what place, what time. And this material would eventually be smuggled outside and read out on the Voice of America or Vatican Radio. And if the authorities found you keeping it or distributing it, you would go to jail. But I think she was delivering it, and I served as a disguise, an elderly woman traveling with a girl. And I remember one episode that we were in some countryside bus, and there were a lot of people crammed inside, and people were trying to get the tickets from the conductor, and the conductor tried to approach people whom she saw that they still haven't bought the ticket, and we rode for free. And Jadwiga said, she didn't ask us, so we didn't pay. And I thought, how could she? And then I thought that maybe she just did it for disguise, because if you do not attract to yourself any attention, it means that nobody noticed you and can say that on this day or in this particular bus you were driving.
1: You're kind of untraceable if you don't have a...
0: You can disappear. Mm-hmm. You can disappear. So,
1: and you spent all of this time together. You went on these, you know, adventures together as they would be perceived in the mind of a child. Was she a fun aunt?
0: She wasn't.
1: No, okay.
0: She wasn't. She was a very contradictory person. I mean, she could be very strict.

0: when people see all these exercises involving Russia and these flights and just Russian ships involved in activities that seem suspicious, they are concerned that Russia might be up to something. I'll give you an example. Earlier this year, the then British Secretary of Defense, John Healey, he said that Russia was involved in suspicious activities around pipelines and cables on the seabed near Britain. And it's true that the Russian Defense Ministry has submarines equipped with literal scissors that can cut cables. So when ships spend some time near these cables, people watching on will be asking questions.
1: They certainly will. That was Vitaly Shevchenko, and you're listening to The Newsroom. Thousands of people have gathered again in the Indian capital, Delhi, a day after a police crackdown on student protests. They were supporting the Cockroach Janta Party. That's a youth-led movement that's seeking education reforms and the resignation of the country's education minister. Tens of thousands of young men and women had turned up for Monday's protest and tried to march on Parliament, defying a police ban. From Delhi, Azadeh Mashiri reports.
2: It may have started out as somewhat of a joke, but there is no doubt that India's Cockroach Janta Party is a true protest movement, one able to gather thousands of young Indians together. And despite the clashes between police and protesters yesterday, at the largest scale protest the capital Delhi has seen in years, protesters are back. And organizers are urging them to sit down peacefully to make sure that this protest isn't disrupted today. They are still demanding the resignation of the education minister. The stage that was dismantled by police yesterday is now back up, and there are riot vans and police officers present on the other side. This is no longer a protest movement that can be ignored. That's why two of the senior members of the CJP did meet with a government minister yesterday to present their demands. Police are insisting that the use of force yesterday, the batons used, the tear gas used, were justified given security concerns that some of their own officers were injured as well. The protesters here are furious. They say it should have never happened, that they should have been allowed to march peacefully towards Parliament, and they are still waiting for their demands to be addressed.
1: Azadeh Mashiri. A court in India has sentenced 44 Somali pirates to life imprisonment for piracy offences that were intercepted by the Indian Navy 2 years ago. The decision follows another wave of attacks on ships recently. Our global affairs reporter Richard Kogoi told Luke Jones more.
3: They were accused of hijacking two vessels off the coast of Somalia on the Red Sea. That's within the Gulf of Aden, the stretch between north Somalia and south of Yemen. So they were accused of hijacking and keeping crew members hostage, using them as human shields, and even threatening to kill them. They were also accused of opening fire at Indian warships, because you remember the hostages were rescued by the Indian Navy. The people had pleaded for leniency because they're saying, you know, they have small children at home, they're poor, they're uneducated. But of course, the judge said that they had committed serious crimes.
4: And how big a problem is Somali piracy in the Gulf of Aden?
3: Specifically on the Gulf of Aden, you know, it had been sort of like quiet compared to the other side of the Indian Ocean. We've seen very light operations in that particular area because it's not quite guarded like what we have in the Indian Ocean side, where we have, you know, a permanent international deployment of the Navy that patrol the waters. But what we have seen is in the past 2 months, we have seen a surge in attacks. We've had about two vessels that have been hijacked off the coast of Somalia, just south of Yemen, and they have been directed to Somalia's territorial waters. And that's just, I think, the latest incident happening just towards the end of last week. So the situation seems to be worsening in terms of the security for commercial ships that operating in that very busy area.
1: Richard Kogoi. A beautiful, stately home opening to the public in England may not be that unusual, but one used as a high-tech trap for the Nazis during the Second World War certainly is. Trent Park House in London played a key role in Britain's intelligence battle with Germany, as did the Jewish refugees hidden in the basement. Giuseppe Albano, who's director

0: of the museum explains.
1: The entire house was bugged from top to bottom, the light fittings, stairwells, but outside even the rose bushes and gardens and garden benches were bugged. And the point of it was, between 1942 and 1945, over 100 very high-ranking German prisoners of war were interred there. They were imprisoned, but they were treated extremely well. They were wined, they were dined, but they didn't realize that they were being bugged the whole time. All of the time that they were talking, secret listeners who were predominantly German-speaking Jewish refugees were literally hiding in the basement, eavesdropping and recording everything. A lot of the military intelligence that was gathered was directly useful and was used. Not least in March 1943, a conversation between two of the generals about Germany's V2 rocket program, which was eavesdropped on and recorded and directly used by Britain to thwart an attack. During the war itself, the extent of Hitler's atrocities was not widely known, but the secret listeners who, were mostly, the vast majority of them were Jewish, it must have been astonishingly difficult when they did overhear conversations about the Holocaust and the camps. However, this intelligence, unlike the military intelligence that was gathered, was not directly used. It was not used during the Nuremberg trials, which happened over a decade later in the 1950s. And the reason for that was that the British government at the time did not want the tactics to be widely known. They didn't want their potential enemies. At that time, also the Cold War, of course, was looming, the threat from Russia, from the USSR. So they did not want the technology or just the sheer audacity and devious brilliance of the operation to be widely known, because they wouldn't want their enemies to know what they're capable of.
0: Such a fascinating story. Finally, more than 9,000 people have signed an online petition in support of a Turkish politician who was sacked after photos and videos of him in cycling tights were posted on social media. Our global affairs reporter, Joanna Keane, has been finding out more.
2: Middle-aged men in Lycra aren't everyone's cup of tea, but when footage of Mr. Çiçekli in his cycling gear spread on social media, they sparked not just mockery, but widespread criticism. A heated debate in Parliament followed. An opposition MP held up a photo of the governor wearing a tight red top and black cycling tights.
3: Tight'la geziyor, tight'la, akşama kadar bisiklet sürüyor.
2: He said the conduct was unbecoming of a public official and demanded that the Interior Minister remove him from office or send him a fig leaf. The Deputy Speaker had to intervene as the session descended into a shouting match. The presidential decree doesn't give a reason for replacing Mehmet Fatih Çiçekli, but for the thousands of people signing the online petition, it clearly comes down to a bit of tight clothing. The petition says Mr. Çiçekli has boosted cycling tourism and engaged young people in the sport, and he should remain in his post. As for the sack governor, he said he wore sports clothes to do sport and he would keep on pedalling.
0: That was Joanna Keane, and I'm Charlotte Gallagher, and this has been The Newsroom. In 30 minutes here on the BBC World Service, you can hear Assignment in Italy, examining its child obesity crisis.
4: Many children are unable to drink regular water. They are consuming a Coca-Cola can, Fanta can. Obesity is under-recognized by the families and by the doctors.
0: That's followed by Tech Life.
5: This week we dive nose first into the world of smells and odours. Can AI unlock its secrets? Shona McCallum reports from Paris on tech that can help us understand sleep. And Liv McMahon tells us about the apps, drawing a new generation into birding.
0: And at 21 GMT, People Fixing the World is in Nairobi, discussing how to build cities for everyone.
6: In Africa, we have in many cities over 50% of the people walking as a primary means of mobility. 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
7: Hello, I'm Sarah Mulkerns. This is Sport Today on the BBC World Service, bringing you the sports stories the world is talking about. With the World Cup now over, Argentina goalkeeper Emi Martinez is considering his international future. There's also been criticism of FIFA boss Gianni Infantino. We will explain all. We'll also look ahead to the new season of Cricket's 100. And we will talk about the middle of the night doping tests at the Tour de France. That's all to come on Sport Today after the BBC News.

0: BBC News with Chris Aldridge. France has become the first EU state to ban children under 15 from using social media. Parliament overwhelmingly approved the new law, which will require platforms to implement age verification systems. It also includes a ban on mobile phones in secondary schools. The Iran-backed Houthi movement in Yemen says six ships have turned around in the Red Sea since it announced a maritime blockade on Saudi Arabia. There's been no verification of this, but other reports say that two tankers en route to Asia from Saudi ports in the Red Sea appear to be diverting north to the Suez Canal. The Houthi threats have heightened concerns about further disruption to global energy markets. President Trump has met the Lebanese president, Joseph Aoun, to discuss a possible end to the Israeli conflict with the Lebanese militant group Hezbollah. Earlier, the Lebanese army began deploying forces to the south of the country under a US-brokered plan. Canada's Prime Minister Mark Carney says he and Donald Trump will intensify trade negotiations. It comes after Mr. Trump said he would impose 50% tariffs on a range of Canadian goods. The Italian Prime Minister, Giorgia Meloni, has condemned violence which broke out during a protest over the death of a Moroccan man who was being restrained by police. Ms. Meloni has called for a thorough investigation of the death. The United Nations says violence in Sudan's North Kordofan state is driving mass displacement and worsening the humanitarian crisis. The UN's humanitarian office says conditions in the city of El Obeid, besieged by RSF paramilitary forces, are rapidly worsening, with nearly 500,000 people facing acute food shortages. And four Nigerian police officers have been arrested for allegedly demanding a bribe from the head of an anti-corruption agency without realising who he was. BBC News.
1: Down the back straight.
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1: What a goal!
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6: You're very welcome along to the programme this Tuesday with me, Sarah O'Malkearns. We have lots to bring you, including an interview with the Canadian Sports Minister on the success of the World Cup in their country. We will also look at cricket's 100 with the new season underway. There are new owners and investors, so we will see what that means for players and fans. And riders at the Tour de France were back in the saddle after Monday's rest day, but all the talk is still about the timing of doping tests. We will explain all a little bit later in the programme. But first on Sport Today, are one of the biggest clubs in the English Premier League about to get new minority owners?
7: To Szoboszlai! Szoboszlai opens his account in the red shirt of Liverpool!
6: Yes, Liverpool making the headlines today. A consortium led by British Indian millionaire businessman Amit Bhatia has expressed an interest in buying a minority stake in the club. Now, Liverpool are owned by Fenway Sports Group, who purchased them in 2010 when the club was on the verge of administration. They have since won two Premier League titles. They have also claimed the Champions League trophy in 2019. So Sport Today's John Bennett is with us. John, what more do we know about this possible new investment?
8: Hi, Sarah. Well, in a statement, the Liverpool owners FSG have told BBC Sport an investment consortium led, managed and represented by Amit Bhatia has expressed interest in making a strategic minority investment in Liverpool Football Club. So Bhatia is the son-in-law of the Indian billionaire businessman Lakshmi Mittal, and he was director and co-owner of the English second-tier club, Championship Club QPR, for 18 seasons. But interestingly, and I doubt this is a coincidence, he stepped down from the board at QPR and relinquished ownership of the club earlier today. Just a few hours ago, that was announced. He's a former investment banker who worked for Morgan Stanley on Wall Street before becoming an entrepreneur. And according to the Financial Times, a publication based here in the UK, a deal with the consortium led by Bhatia would value Liverpool at more than $6 billion. There is a precedent for FSG talking to minority owners or allowing someone to come in and take a minority stake in the club. Back in 2023, they sold a minority stake in Liverpool to a global sports investment firm, Dynasty. But worth pointing out that BBC Sport understands, Sarah, that the deal has not yet been finalised with FSG.
6: Okay, there's lots more.

0: on that story on the BBC Sport website and app, of course. We'll stay with football. The fallout continues to the World Cup final today. Two of Argentina's high-profile players have taken to social media to give their first reactions to Argentina's performances at the tournament, which was, remember, won by Spain. And John, one of the players has hinted that he may be about to retire from international football.
1: Yeah, talking about the goalkeeper, Emi Martinez, he said on Instagram, "The truth is, the pain is hard to explain. There are many things to reflect on and how to move forward, and if it's time to step aside." And he added, "I'm so sorry. I truly tried my best to help my country and my teammates." So basically, he's saying he's considering whether this might be time to stop playing for Argentina. He'd be 37 by the time the next World Cup comes around, so not past it at all for a goalkeeper. But he has won it all when it comes to international football. Yes, they lost the final this time, but he won the World Cup in 2022. He's won two Copa America titles. He's been voted best goalkeeper twice at the Ballon d'Or Awards as well. The other player who's been speaking out, Sarah, is Enzo Fernandez, who has been heavily criticised for getting sent off right at the end of normal time in the final, that defeat to Spain, a rash challenge on the halfway line when he was already on a booking. He'd been booked earlier in the game for dissent. He does not mention that red card in his social media post, but he said Argentina represented their nation in the best possible way, which again is interesting because there were controversial scenes at the end of the final, some altercations between players. Meanwhile, on the Argentina theme, a high-profile Argentina international who didn't make the World Cup squad is possibly on the move. Aston Villa in advanced talks to sign Alejandro Garnacho on loan with a potential obligation to buy.
0: Okay, still plenty of talking points, aren't there, after the World Cup. Spain still celebrating their victory. I'm sure those celebrations will continue for a time. It is a player, though, that we're going to talk about next who wasn't involved in the final, who can claim to be the biggest winner at the tournament, at least when it comes to celebrity status and social media popularity. We are talking about Norway's Erling Haaland. The Manchester City striker was already a big star, but during the 39-day tournament, he gained 32.1 million followers. That puts him at number one when it comes to social media growth at the World Cup, with Cape Verde keeper Vizinha in second place. England's Jude Bellingham is in third. So what is it about Erling Haaland, apart from his footballing ability, that saw him capture the imagination of new fans during the World Cup?
1: Yeah, it's not just his football talent. As you say, there's something else about Erling Haaland which people, particularly in the USA, were drawn to. Of course, a big star before the World Cup, but an increase of 32 million is incredible. The Guardian newspaper here in the UK have called him the most viral player of the World Cup. And compare his numbers, for example, to Lamine Yamal, who won the World Cup with Spain. He gained 11 million new followers, which is a big deal, but it's not 32 million. So Erling Haaland getting incredible numbers. So on this week's More Than the Score podcast, I spoke to Tobias Hovland from the Norwegian broadcaster NRK, who was out of the World Cup following Haaland's exploits with Norway, and also Crystal Bell, digital culture editor at Mashable, and she's a big Haaland fan now, Sarah. But how much did she know about the Norwegian striker before the start of the World Cup?
2: He wasn't really well known between or among me and my friends, and I think that's a real gauge of his popularity now, because now he's all we can talk about here in the US. And you know, I cover creators for a living, and one thing that we see over and over again, right, is that people just don't follow just talent anymore, they follow personality, right? So Haaland has really figured that out. And I think that was the first thing where I started to realize, like, oh, this guy is really funny, and he's starting to become like all over my feeds, is when I started seeing screenshots of his Snapchats everywhere. And I was like, wait a second, who's still using Snapchat? And so I did like a big deep dive, and I was like, wait a second, he is so funny, so charming. And what I like is that usually when athletes become these big global superstars, their public image really becomes more polished and carefully managed. But I feel like Haaland's gone the opposite direction, right? He feels so spontaneous, and he embraces the memes, and he gives like fans a reason to follow him even when he's not on the pitch. And that is so important. So I would say before the World Cup, not super well known among the average person here in the US, but now I feel like everybody knows him.
1: Tobias, this is fascinating, isn't it? Because, you know, we've both followed

0: his career for a long time. And for us, I guess you're the same. It's all about football. It's all about the goals, his ability on the pitch. But for other people, like Crystal, for people just getting to know him, it's about how funny he is, how entertaining he is. What do you make of it?
1: Yeah, he's 1 year older than me, and he's from a place 30 minutes from where I grow up. So I've been knowing him for a really, really long time. And the funny thing is that his personality and how he is as a person, you can see he's almost the same as he was when he was like 14, 15 years old. He's just gotten a much bigger audience, but he stays true to his personality and how he answers and how he is. And especially like Crystal said on Snapchat, I think it's hilarious how he just post things like he's a nobody, but it's so funny because it's he's so big. But I think he knows what he's doing when he's posting stuff, and sometimes he's posting things about his hometown, and he mentions like small cities or places in Norway to just like give them a shout out, and people think it really funny in Norway when he brings up like really small places in interviews and stuff.
0: Do you know why he's so interested in social media and doing the vlogs? Is it just a bit of fun for him? Because, you know, he's earning so much money. He's at the top of his game in football. Why do you think he wants to do it? What was his motivation for it?
1: I think he sees like to brand himself and to make himself like interesting for like both brands and stuff, but also like the whole world. At some point in his career, he got a lot of hate on how he was in his interviews because he only answered short and didn't give the journalists anything. But like in the last few years, I think he's changed a bit and becoming a bit more like smiling and wholesome, how Crystal told. And I think that's like something he wanted as well, to be known as a more like down-to-earth person, because he's been that since he was very young.
0: Yeah, I could tell from personal experience, he used to be very, very difficult to interview, but yeah, he's a lot better now. But Crystal, it's certainly working, isn't it, this brand? Tell us more about the platforms. I didn't know about the Snapchat thing. Actually, I didn't know that he was big into that. What platforms has he been particularly successful in? And what does that say about the kinds of fans he's appealing to, do you think?
2: Yeah, it's him and Kylie Jenner just running Snapchat over there.
0: What a pair. Well, I didn't expect them to be associated.
2: Yeah, who knew? You know, and I just want to add to Tobias's point. I do think that Haaland is an elite player who also understands that personality is part of the product these days. And so I think he is giving fans something to participate in and not just watch. And you really see that on social media. So Snapchat, obviously a huge platform for him. You know, I think the big meme following every Team Norway game was, what is he going to say on Snapchat? Like, we just know he's going to make some kind of like Snapchat. He's going to snap something, you know, silly and unserious. Instagram is a huge barometer of just success, especially this World Cup. You know, I do want to point out, I think I don't want to overstate, like, we just love his personality. I do think, like, the fact that he is extremely talented, and Norway specifically had such a kind of a Cinderella type story, is a huge part of why I think Americans really love him. And I saw that he actually has more Instagram followers than Manchester United. I'm sure, John, that means something more to you than it does to me.
0: It does. We're broadcasting very, very close to the home of Manchester United here, where I'm presenting this podcast from. But for both of you, you're both experts in social media. And something that keeps coming out from both of you is how authentic he is. Yeah. Tobias mentioned this is how he's been, how he is in these videos is how he is in real life. How vital is that? If a sports person is going to do these vlogs or be big on social media, it's really them that we see.
2: Oh, yeah. Especially this generation. I see it all the time with Gen Z and now with Gen Alpha coming up. right? Like they can sense when someone is fake or not authentic. We often, these days, I think it's about performing authenticity, you know, because authenticity is such a big buzzword among creators in the industry. But when I watch Holland's vlogs, I'm thinking specifically of the Dallas vlog of him

0: buying cowboy hats and trying on boots and just being so enamored with Texas. I was like, that's authentic to me. That is not somebody who's performing. In fact, I feel like he would have a hard time, based on what you and Tobias are saying, I think he would have a hard time performing authenticity. So it's extremely important.
1: Yeah, I agree. And also it's the feeling that this comes straight from Haaland and not like through his team or something. And that's especially with Snapchat. And maybe that's why he's using Snapchat, because there it feels much more like he just took a selfie and sent it out to the followers. And it's straight from him.
2: Tobias Hovland from the Norwegian broadcaster NRK there. And before that, Crystal Bell, digital culture editor at Mashable, on the social media phenomenon that is Erling Haaland. A lot more on the full More Than The Score podcast episode. 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
3: That was fascinating, John. I will be listening to that after the programme. Thank you so much for your time, John Bennett there. Erling Haaland certainly sounds and looks like he had a good World Cup on and off the pitch. The Canadian men's team can also lay claim to their most successful World Cup ever, having reached the last 16 for the first time. So now the tournament is over, how does the country plan to capitalise on the benefits of having been a co-host of the 2026 tournament? That is the task of Adam van Coverden, the country's sports minister, who has been telling Newsday's Isaac Fannin how he will be looking back at the World Cup.
4: Time flies when you're having the time of your life, and it has been an extraordinary and generational event in Canada, across Canada, not just in Toronto and Vancouver, but in towns and cities from coast to coast to coast. It's been an incredible experience.
5: And I guess the hard work sort of starts now for you, Adam, in terms of as the Canadian sports minister. How do you build on this legacy of this tournament?
4: These are moments. The opportunity to host a World Cup like this is a snapshot. It's a couple of weeks. It'll be gone before you know it. And it's all about making sure that there's a lasting impact for our country. And I measure it in three ways. The first is economic. This has been great for Canada. 24,000 jobs, a good bump to our GDP, and our recognition that we're the best sports hosting nation in the world. We ought to do more of it because it's an opportunity for our economy. But the second is athletically. You know, we've seen our team go to new heights and we're so, so proud of them. But we want to see that happen in U20, in youth soccer. We want to see that happen in our towns and communities where kids are aspiring to play the great game. Whether it's recreational or at a high performance level, we want to see that impact right across the country and also across sports. Just embracing physical activity and recreation on a more frequent basis. But the third and probably the hardest to measure, in terms of legacy, will be that social impact, how people feel, you know, the national vibe. I think we'll look back at on this tournament in the years that come as a real pivotal moment for our economy and for sports in Canada. We've been saying that 2026 is Canada's year of sport for the last couple of months, and this tournament really made that true.
5: My final question, I guess, to you, Adam, is how do you think your country has changed by hosting the World Cup?
4: Nations are not static. We all grow. And I think we put on a good show. Every time I see the sort of rankings of the 16 cities across Mexico, the United States, and Canada, I see Toronto and Vancouver in first and second or first and third. And that's great to see. People love coming to Canada and Canadians love to host. So we need a little bit of a re-emphasis of that every once in a while. You know, Vancouver 2010 was a long time ago now, 16 years ago, and we hosted the Pan Am Games, which is... in the Winter Olympics.
5: Yeah,
4: of course. So we, you know, it's been a little while since we've had a chance to host the whole world. And as we aspire to host maybe in another Olympics, or we're looking forward to the Glasgow Commonwealth Games starting soon. We want to continue to be that nation that stands up and says, yeah, we want to welcome the world for another big sports competition sometime soon.
3: That was Canada's Sports Minister Adam van Coverden speaking to Newsday's Isaac Fannin. Now, one other football line for you that we are covering on the BBC Sport website. Saudi club Al Hilal have agreed a £68 million deal to sign Crescencio Somerville from relegated West Ham. The Netherlands international has been offered a long-term contract and has clearance to undergo a medical. West Ham had previously rejected a lower offer for Somerville, who was also reportedly a target for Aston Villa, but a move to the Riyadh-based club is now expected. Moving on to cricket, as after significant investment from owners of Indian Premier League teams and from the United States, the 100

0: has returned. In 2025, the England and Wales Cricket Board finalised the sale of stakes in all eight teams, with over £500 million of the funds generated set to be reinvested back into English and Welsh cricket. So there are now new team names and badges for fans to get to grips with. Our Stumped presenter, Alison Mitchell, has been across the opening day at the Oval and told me how important this investment has been.
1: Yeah, it's really significant. So I'm just looking out here now. Sunrisers Leeds, one of the three teams that have been invested in and part bought, well, in the case of Sunrisers Leeds, 100% by IPL owners, owned by the Sun Group, who, of course, have Sunrisers Hyderabad. You've got Harry Brook. He's the highest earner at £465,000 for, what, about a month's worth of work. So it's making some cricketers very, very rich. At the bottom end, there's quite a big disparity, though, between the way the fees have leapt at the top and the way they've risen at the bottom end. But overall, it is giving domestic cricket in this country a shot in the arm in terms of the players it can now attract to this competition.
0: And then on a wider view then, beyond the players, what sort of ambitions does the 100 have? Do they think that we'll get more fans through, more people invested in supporting the franchises and the teams around the country?
1: Yeah, a huge part of it is what they want to create is fandom. They really want fans to buy into the feel and the connection of the individual teams. You could argue that over 5 years of the 100, previously teams were doing that. You'd go to down to Hampshire, where the Southern Brave play, and the ground would be clad in green. Well, their team strip has now changed this year. It's one of the many things that is different. Different names, different colour, team colours. I'm watching here the Sunrisers Leeds are in orange. Well, they won it as Northern Superchargers last year, so you got used to seeing these teams in purple. So it will take a bit of adjustment to the new names, to the new brands, but those who do have established brands like My London, part of the Mumbai Indians family, they will very strongly go with that global brand that stretches across the SA20 in South Africa, across the ILT20 in the shape of My Emirates as well, and in the USA, the Major League Cricket also. So some brands have got that broad global feel to them, and they will very much hope that the fans can buy into that overall family feel.
0: So Alison Mitchell speaking to me a little while ago. Sunrisers Leeds Women's, they opened the new era with a dominant 7-wicket win over My London. The men's teams are in action right now. My London, they're going to be chasing 144 to win their opener against Sunrisers once they come back out from the interval. You can follow that on the website. And elsewhere, Ben Stokes has scored a century in his first match since announcing his international retirement. The former England captain finished unbeaten on 108 as Durham beat Derbyshire by 5 wickets on the opening day of the One Day Cup. Now, finally to cycling on Sport Today, as middle of the night doping tests are under scrutiny at the Tour de France. Racing resumed after a rest day on Monday. There was an individual time trial on stage 16. Remco Evenepoel charged to victory to cut Tadej Pogacar's lead at the top of the general classification. So that is now just 28 seconds. Notably, though, Pogacar's main rival, Jonas Vingegaard, was absent from the start line, having crashed out on Sunday. He had been woken up at 2 a.m. local time before that day's racing to complete a doping test, while Pogacar had been asked to do the same at 5 a.m. Evenepoel said the practice was inhuman. BBC Sports cycling writer Matt Warwick has been looking into this story.
2: The quality of riders' sleep these days in the Tour de France is critical for performance. So as we all know, disturbed sleep can cause disturbed concentration. Vingegaard's crash was unusual, a simple right-hand turn, a two-time Tour winner would usually take with ease. Riders have tested very frequently in and out of competition, and if you're in the yellow jersey or winning stages, you are whisked off as soon as you cross the finish line to give a sample. But being tested in the middle of the night is rare, and the International Testing Agency, who carry out the procedures, do need to get out of hours permission. No one is suggesting the sport's two best riders by far, Pogacar and Vingegaard, are doping, and other riders have been tested during the night in this race. But the ITA will test in the night if they think there is a good reason or a good detection window. What the reason is, we don't know, and they will want to remain unpredictable around those who could be cheating.
0: Well, the ITA has told BBC Sport it is conscious that nighttime testing may be disruptive to riders' rest and recovery. Due consideration has therefore been given to minimise as much as possible the impact testing activities have on riders. However, they add that the ITA, on behalf of the UCI, has the responsibility

0: ability to ensure the effectiveness of the cycling anti-doping programme and the integrity of cycling races. Now, we will stay with cycling because the Commonwealth Games has thrown up an interesting situation for Matthew Richardson. He won two silvers and a bronze at the Paris Olympics for Australia. Afterwards, he switched his allegiance to Great Britain. That led to a lifetime ban from rejoining the Australian team. Having been born in the UK, he moved to Australia when he was nine with his parents, and Ben Watts caught up with him ahead of the Games and began by asking him how the last couple of years have been since he switched.
1: Oh, absolutely. Yeah. It's been great. It's almost been 2 years now. It's absolutely flown by. That can only be a good thing. I've been really enjoying it. You know, I'll be competing against the country, the teammates that I was racing with last time. So it's going to be an interesting dynamic, but one that I'm really looking forward to.
2: I know at the time there was some disappointment from their side of things. Has time sort of healed old relationships?
1: Not much has changed. I obviously experienced the way they decided to handle it at the time, and obviously moved on as quickly as I could, try to block out all the negativity, all the noise, whether they feel the same way or don't feel the same way. It has zero effect on me and what I'm trying to achieve over here. The main thing that was important to me was that this side of the pond was happy, and that makes me happy.
2: And how happy are you with your results since the switch to GB?
1: Yeah, it's been great, and it only seems to be getting better so far. So I'm just kind of trying to ride the wave. There was obviously a part of me that hoped when I moved to achieve more success, and it's never a guarantee, but I'm obviously super, super glad and relieved in a way that the move has paid off. The results I've got, the speed I've achieved, you know, with the world record and things like that, it's been an incredible 2 years, and one that I can look back on in the future and go, yeah, that was the right move to make. My plan currently is to race Team Sprint, Kieran Sprint, but I'll be traveling from Japan. It's real nip and tuck on which events I can actually make. For example, if I was to race Team Sprint, I fly in on the day and would literally go straight to the velodrome and race. So whether or not that's the best thing to be doing physically, but there is theoretically time for me to race everything. I would absolutely love to, of course, especially Team Sprint, like having that sort of team camaraderie and all banding together trying to win. And I would have come straight off a race in Japan as well. It's going to be busy, but I love a challenge. So when I saw that I had time physically to actually race the Commonwealth Games, I was like, oh, that'll be exciting. But yeah, if I do race everything, the goal is to win everything.
0: That is Matthew Richardson speaking to Ben Watts ahead of the Commonwealth Games. They get underway on Friday with the action. There is the opening ceremony in Glasgow on Thursday, and on tomorrow's programme here on Wednesday on Sport Today on the BBC World Service, we will have a big look ahead to those Commonwealth Games, who to look out for and what action is ahead for us. But that is it for this edition of Sport Today. Thank you very much for listening, and we will see you again tomorrow. Bye for now.
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5: 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It's a work of historical fiction that highlights the scandals and chaos of ancient Rome.
4: World Book Club, from the 1st of August.
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7: 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Shona McCallum reports from Paris on tech that can help us understand sleep. 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

oar.org.nz. My name's Jeff. It is Rapa, Wednesday the 22nd of July. On today's edition of the Awesome Morning Show, we dive into the mysterious world of funding and a new fund called the Boring Fund. And I love this. No strings, don't have to file accountability reports. Just tell us what you do, and there might be some money available for your organisation. Small grants indeed, but we'll dig into the Boring Fund on the programme today. We'll also catch up with the Catalytic Foundation, see where they're going in their efforts to help not-for-profits and charities around the country with the work that they do. Let's check out the weather forecast according to the Met Service. 13 degrees the forecast high for Dunedin today. A partly cloudy day. The odd shower very early in the day. It seems probably to have passed now. Fine spells increasing through the day. Light winds northerlies developing tonight. 15 degrees is your forecast high for Thursday. Partly cloudy day tomorrow with rain in the afternoon and evening. And northerlies again with us. That's slightly warmer, isn't it? Music to get us underway from local band Soaked Oats. At least they were when they started. And, yeah, this was Pink Beach.

offer to the public today as Otago Polytechnic hosts its annual employment expo. More than 30 employers, organisations and recruitment agencies are hosting stalls and offering direct access to job and internship opportunities. This free three-hour event provides a one-stop opportunity to connect with major employers, to explore full-time, part-time and casual roles, and to receive some professional career advice. Otago Polytech's more than 6,000 students and those studying at the University of Otago are also invited to attend as the second semester begins. The program staff will be on hand to showcase further study pathways as well and learning opportunities. The expo provides a chance to get some free career advice from those in the know and to explore multiple employment options in one location. Fantastic opportunity to meet employers and find out about their internships, new graduate opportunities and casual and part-time or full-time work. Some of the stall holders there today: Port Otago, Oceana Gold, Cook Brothers Construction, Fulton Hogan, Well South, Department of Corrections, New Zealand Defence Force, Tuhura Otago Museum and Healthcare Australia. They'll all be on site. Healthcare Australia. Goodness me. And also a second tailored event, Waka Moana, will run on Wednesday the 5th of August, and that's aimed at prospective Pasifika students and their whānau. People can meet staff, learn about programs and student support services, explore campus facilities, including the gym and accommodation areas. So anyway, today's Otago Polytechnic Employment Expo. Stalls from more than 30 businesses open to the general public from 10:30 this morning through to 1:30. And the location is the Otago Polytechnic Hub there at 85 4th Street. Everybody, welcome to attend.

the Verlaines, whatever you run into. 24 past 8 now on the Awesome Morning Show. Age Concern have their Silvertech smartphone courses resuming for the third term. It gets underway from August the 19th. Now, these are perfect for learning how to get the most out of your device, from staying in contact with family and friends to getting all the latest news. A great way to stay in touch with the world. So, Age Concern Otago consistently run these courses over the last few years, and I'm sure they've been very popular indeed. They're held regularly here in Dunedin, also out in Mosgiel as well. So our next lot are getting underway from August the 19th. If you want to find out more about them, to sign up for a Silvertech smartphone course, get in touch with Age Concern. 479 3054. That's 479 3054 or email hp@ageconcernotago.co.nz. That email address again, hp@ageconcernotago.co.nz. Speaking of Age Concern, they're always on the lookout for more Meals on Wheels volunteer. You can make someone's day becoming a Age Concern Meals on Wheels volunteer driver. A hot meal and a warm hello can mean the world to someone. They're looking for caring volunteers to join the team there as well. Flexible days, flexible about area pickups as well. Full training involved. If you've got a spare hour or two and a car, that can make a huge difference. Get in touch with them there. 479 3055 for that. 479 3055 if you want to talk about being a Meals on Wheels volunteer with Age Concern Otago.

It's Suena Oro with a track called Gente Colores. Suena Oro is a music project from Whakatū Nelson that blends te reo Māori and Spanish music traditions together. A bit of folk, a bit of reggae, also a bit of drone music, and they apparently also use taonga poro in their performances as well. You might find them online if you're interested in checking them out. Suena Oro, S-U-E-N-A, new word, O-R-O. Not too far away from catching up with the Catalytic Foundation on the Awesome Morning Show. Keep the music coming your way. This is S. Carey with Sunshower.

0: It's S. Carey there with Sun Shower. We're probably not all that likely to see a sun shower today. We're in the middle of winter still, of course, and the big warm-up campaign is still underway, helping Kiwis who are homeless or living in hardship stay warm and well over winter by providing with bags filled with winter essentials. We catch up now with Teresa Moore from the Catalytic Foundation, helping to coordinate this. Teresa, morning, and nice to have you with us again.
1: Morning, Jess. Thank you for having me on board. Yes, it's still cold out there, isn't it?
0: Certainly is at our end of the island anyway, that's for sure. Yes. Teresa, how is the campaign going?
1: Well, really, this is the first year we've gone national with this campaign, and it's actually been an amazing outcome from everybody involved. You know, communities are getting involved all over the country, and we've had some wonderful people in Dunedin really getting behind the project.
0: Tell us a little bit more about how it works and just what you're finding out about how the community is supporting the campaign.
1: We're taking in donations of warm clothing and bedding, and preferably new clothing and bedding, although we do take in quality second-hand blankets. They've been collected at Aramex Couriers in Dunedin and also at Dunedin Curtain Bank. And then we have

0: volunteers coming in. We had the team from Deloitte come in the other day and put packs together. So we put at least, you know, around 5 to 6 items in each bag, depending on how big the blankets are, and clothing, and a nice array of knitting, beanies and scarves and that sort of thing, all in a bag, all set up for a certain age group or a male adult. And then those get sent to our community charities who've put orders in for them, and they are on the front line, and they give out the bags to families and people in need. So it's quite a process, but we make sure that every item is it gets to somebody that really really needs it.
1: Teresa, you've touched on an important aspect of the way a campaign like this can work, because there is some mahi to be done, isn't there? There is the actual putting of the packages together for people, and this is where, as well as those who donate something for the campaign come in useful, also time and effort is useful too, is in the way that you can connected with these businesses that have stepped up from time to time.
0: Yes, yes, the volunteering is really, really important. And also the time of the community charities we work with, like Belinda and the team at Dunedin Curtain Bank have made, you know, hundreds and hundreds of bags that we're putting these items into out of curtains that they've got there. And the bags are just lovely, zips on them and everything. So they've done a wonderful job and also helped us coordinate the volunteers. So the, you know, the coordination of this is quite a big thing, and it's actually something that people don't realise how much work goes into actually coordinating the whole thing. So it's a team effort all the way around.
1: The campaign is up through until the end of the month. Is there still time for people to donate? Is there still time for people to sign up to help out on a voluntary basis?
0: Probably more donating items we still want. We're looking at taking the campaign through to August. So, yeah, we can definitely take in donated items, which we'd really, really appreciate. And we've got orders for with charities. The other day we had all our bags went down to Catholic services and then across to Central Otago Budgeting Services. You know, I had a story the other day that from a budgeting services there was a pregnant woman living in a car for most of her pregnancy, and finally, just before she's about to give birth, she's got a home. So that is a fantastic thing, and the budgeting services helped her all along that process to try and find a home, so she's got one for her new baby. So we were actually able to give her about 4 bags of beautiful baby items, rattles, spoons, you know, warm clothing, warm bedding and so forth, and for her also. And really it was a bittersweet moment because, you know, we shouldn't have somebody in that sort of need, but you know, we were able to relieve that pressure for her and give her some lovely items to be able to set up her home with. So those sort of stories are what we're hearing right around the country, and it's very, very sad, but hopefully we're relieving that pressure on people.
1: Yeah, well, good to hear that potentially a campaign might stretch into August, because it's certainly down in this part of the world, and Central Otago being one of them, of course, it's still very cold. And, you know, it's, I suppose, this time of year that some of the need comes into sharp focus because of the potential additional costs, but also the health issues related around not living in warm homes or not living in any home at this time of year, Teresa.
0: It's incredible to think that people can survive out there, you know, without shelter, but it's the help of the community that is helping them get through this, and also working around them to try and find homes.
1: When we talk about Teresa.
0: Places like Dunedin Night Shelter and so forth are just absolutely vital in this sort of time.
1: The goods that, that go into these parcels are generally, as you've said, new off-the-shelf stuff or in some cases excellent quality second-hand blankets. Obviously, many of us have some wonderful blankets at home ourselves that have probably been a couple of generations down. But there's also a lot of skill out there in terms of people making stuff as well. Have you found that people have been donating, you know, knitted goods and so forth?
0: Oh, yes, we've had some wonderful knitters and making those things that really money can't buy, you know, beautiful beanies and mittens and so forth. So um, um, I,

0: talked to a homeless man the other day, and he said that it reminds him of what his mother used to do, and he was quite, he really cherished the beanie and the knitted items I gave him. So there's been a lot of wonderful people spending time on this. Also, as I said, Dunedin Curtain Bank doing all the bags. These bags are quite big bags, and they're reusable bags. And much rather do that than use plastic bags. This is talking about sustainability and also being able to give people bags to be able to use afterwards. So all those things really, really help.
1: All right. If you're in a position to be able to help out with the big warm-up campaign that is still underway, we've heard what is the need. We've heard that need is not diminishing across the country and certainly not in our region either. You just go to bigwarmup.org.nz. That'll tell you everything you need to know. Bigwarmup.org.nz. Teresa, thanks for joining us again on the Awesome Morning Show. Thanks for helping from the Catalytic Foundation's perspective, coordinate the effort here and to spread the good word about the big warm-up campaign. We look forward to catching up with you again in a few weeks.
0: Oh, that'll be great, Jeff. Thank you very much, and keep warm out there.

chillaxing this morning. Just having that conversation with Theresa Moore from the Catalytic Foundation about goods to donate for the big warm-up campaign, knitted goods and so forth. Just reminded me that there was some good news reported in the Otago Daily Times today about a Dunedin knitting club that you might have heard about that has been allowed to return to its studio after being kicked out initially. Crofters Yarn, of course, that we spoke to founder Jan Aiken here on the Awesome Morning Show not so long ago. She said it's been a bit of an emotional roller coaster when she was forced to close the club's Edgar Street Wakari studio back in April. But a silver lining was that the ordeal has raised the club's profile so much that membership has more than tripled. And you might remember that members were barred from using the studio after someone complained to the DCC about a commercial business operating out of a residential property. The allegation there was a law being broken because the odd spool of wool was being sold and running knitting classes out of the home without council consent, etc. So, yeah, she was forced to close that aspect of what they were doing at the time and go to other places, and they've been welcomed at Toitū Otago Settlers Museum and Arthur Street School for some of their sessions for Crofters Yarn. Anyway, the whole situation has now been resolved, thankfully. There's been support from the community, of course, but a couple of members of Otago surveying company Terramark helped her to complete the resource consent application to the council, which has been approved now. So Crofters Yarn back up and running, tripling the numbers involved. There's something to be read into that, don't you think?

That's Soft Plastics there with Loser. That brings us towards the end of our awesome morning show for today. I do look forward to being with you again, of course, from 7 o'clock tomorrow morning. Our Dunedin Community Notice Board is coming away in just a tick. If you'd like to list an item on the notice board, perhaps you've got one of those fundraising events coming up, perhaps you've got a public meeting coming up, do let us know about it, and we'll share that with All FM's listeners. I can tell you all about it here on the Awesome Morning Show, and we can put it up free to air on our Dunedin Community Notice Board. Goes to air 3 times a day. 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And we'll also maybe have a conversation here on the Awesome Morning Show. How about that? That'd be a good thing, wouldn't it? All right, lots coming your way here on All FM, programs and podcasts by, for and about the people of Aotearoa New Zealand and Otipoti Dunedin. And it's our Irish communities that we focus on next, with Capital Irish coming out of Wellington Access Radio, Irish music and culture here. Have a fabulous day. 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
2: Age Concerns Talking Cafe welcomes seniors to join for a relaxed cuppa, kai and chat. The Green Island Group meets on Tuesday, July 21st from 1pm to 3pm at St Mark's Church, Green Island. This month's subject is decluttering. Find out why you should declutter and pick up some helpful tools to put you on the right track. Registration is required. Phone 03 479 3054. The next free public talk in the Visions for Dunedin, Our Heritage, Our Future series takes place on Wednesday the 29th of July at 5:30pm in the Dunningham Suite on Level 4 of the Dunedin City Library. The speaker will be Sean Brosnan, whose talk is titled The Street Names of Old Dunedin, 1846 to 1901. All are welcome at the invitation of the Southern Heritage Trust, Heritage New Zealand Pōhere Tāonga and the Dunedin Public Libraries. Age Concern Otago's Silver Tech smartphone courses are starting for the third term. They're perfect for learning how to get the most out

0: 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Hocken Collections is pleased to present The OG and Manaya, a new exhibition of work by Rhys King, 2025 Francis Hodgkins Fellow at the University of Otago. The exhibition runs until Saturday the 1st of August at the Hocken Gallery, first floor, Hocken Collections, 90 Anzac Avenue. Opening hours are Tuesday to Saturday from 10am to 5pm. The Hocken is closed on public holidays. The 2026 Annual General Meeting of the Dunedin Amenities Society will be held on Tuesday the 4th of August at the Bell McEwen Bowling Club Rooms, 31 Bell McEwen Road. The meeting starts at 6pm. Pre-dinner refreshments and light finger food will be served from 5.30 onwards and also following the meeting. A feature of the evening will be a presentation given by Dr. Eva Forster-Garbutt, Manager of Heritage New Zealand. Society members, as well as members of the public who have an interest in preserving and enhancing Dunedin's natural environment and attributes, are welcome to attend. Free haircuts and other services for people in need will be offered on Sunday the 9th of August from 1pm to 4pm at Carisbrook School Hall, 217 South Road. Free haircuts, manicures, chair massages and bra shapes are given by registered and qualified professionals who give up their time once a year to help those in need have access to services they normally couldn't afford. Any professionals who wish to do their bit by providing their services on the day can get in touch with organiser Melissa Aiken by phone on 027 533 600. Make someone's day. Become an Age Concern Meals on Wheels volunteer driver. A hot meal and a warm hello can mean the world to someone. Age Concern Otago are looking for caring volunteers to join the team. Flexible days and area pickups are available. Full training is provided. 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Dunedin Community Accounting are a group of senior accountancy students from Otago University supervised by chartered accountants. They're keen to help with non-profit accounting questions, big or small. 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Sessions are on Mondays from 5 to 7pm, in person or via Zoom. 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

Hello and welcome to Capital Irish. It's Andy Linton here and I've got Ailish Cassidy helping me out by manning the controls. Because it's great to be able to just sit and yarn and talk and have somebody else deal with all the technical stuff. That's great, you know. So thanks to her and also, of course, to our sponsors and to you guys for listening in and for Access Radio making it possible. I wasn't scheduled to be doing this particular programme, but Alice Paul, of course, as many of you will know, hasn't been able to come and do the programmes. Ailey said she went to see her at the start of the week and, you know, she's just tootling along and continue with her treatment and stuff. So I'm going to wish her all the best and I'm sure many of you who know her well would be doing the same. I haven't actually seen Ailey since she got married. Well, no, that's not true. I saw her in Nelson, but I haven't seen her at the radio thing since she got married. So, again, a shout out to her for that. It's a nice little segue for me because on the subject of being married, it's actually my wedding anniversary today, or our wedding anniversary today. And it's 49 years since we did that. I'm kind of surprised that I got here and all sorts of things. I was also thinking about it earlier in the week that me being a Northern Protestant and trying to marry a Catholic in England, there was sort

they kind of have problems because of, you know, mixed marriages. And in fact, it's worse than that because I was never baptized. So it's what's called disparity of cult and has to be signed off at quite high levels for that because I'm basically a complete heathen as far as the Catholic Church is concerned. But the priest who, a guy called Leo Pyle, gave me instructions and whatever, I'm not quite sure, I think that's the technical term for it. And Leo died just this week. He was 92. And a friend of mine in England sent me the note saying that Leo had gone. And it was kind of, I thought about him thinking, well, I wonder, did he think we would get this far? Did he put it down and say, ach, that'll never last? And many other ones, you know. Anyway, look, here's a song for Sheila. Often when I get up on a wedding anniversary morning, I'll make her a cup of coffee and come back into the bedroom and play this song while I'm bringing her a cup of coffee. So here's Slim Whitman with Darling Happy Anniversary.

So we just, it wasn't a great fade out there, but I chopped it a bit because I didn't want it to go on for 4 minutes. So I think you get the idea. It's a bit smaltzy, but it's not a bad song, and he sings it very well in that particular style. Anyway, look, what I've been doing since I was last talking to you, which was just before we went to Kulanas, I had a great time there, and but I've been reading a book called This Is Happiness by a guy called Niall Williams. And I love it when a book sort of has a title and you read the title and then the book lives up to the title. And this is happiness for me. That book was lovely. I became aware of Niall Williams probably last year. I saw a movie here called Four Letters of Love, and I have a feeling I may have talked about it on one of the programs, but it was, I thought I should read the book. And so I was also, bits of the film were shot in Ballycastle and the area around it. And I talked with my friends, Rory Morrison and Mel Brown, when they were here in August last year, and said, oh, I've reserved this book. And they said, oh, if you're going to read that one, you should read this other book he's written called This Is Happiness. So I actually reserved it from Wellington Library, and that was in August, and about 2 weeks ago it turned up at the library. And clearly there were plenty of other people who were interested in reading it. And I noted that when I saw the reservation thing, they said, and there are another 49 people queued up to read it. So it clearly is one that has tickled people's fancy, and a lot of people are reading it. I should have just gone and bought it in the first place, and it wasn't that dear, and I did in the end. So look, here's the blurb from the cover. After dropping out of the seminary, 17-year-old Noel Crowe finds himself back in Fagh, a small Irish parish where nothing ever changes, including the ever-falling rain. And during the book, actually, the rain stops at the start of the book and comes back on again at the end of the book. So it covers like a month, just this fantastic summer they had.

and so on. One morning, the rain stops and news reaches the parish. The electricity is finally arriving. So this puts this book on the tail end of the 1950s. The parish is in West Clare, and from having a look, you know, it was the late 50s when the electricity started to arrive in these remote spots. And there's a lodger comes to Noel's home. Noel's staying with the grandparents, and this guy, Christy McMahon, turns up, and Noel knows right away that something has changed. You know, this guy is charismatic, and he arrives, and he's part of the electricity rollout. So as Noel navigates his coming of age by Christy's sight, falling in and out of love, Christy's buried past finally comes to light, casting a glow on a small world and making it new. So that's what it had on the back of the book. I think a review from one of the papers. Now, I don't want to spoil your enjoyment with a lot of spoilers on this. You need to go and read it, but I do recommend it. One of the things that Noel and Christy get up to is going off on their bikes to hear trad music in the villages near them. So Noel's coming to terms with the fact that he might be a fiddle player. He has a fiddle and he pokes about at some tunes in the garden and stuff, but he's not confident enough to go to the session. But they actually really want to hear this fiddle player called Junior Crane. And Junior was a real person. We go to the pub, and while they're waiting to see if Junior's going to turn up, there's a few pints drunk and there's drunken escapades and all sorts of things. It's great fun. But eventually he gets to confident enough to take his fiddle to the sessions, and eventually he gets into the room with Junior. And this is just a quote from the book. "Listening to Junior play, a key turned in me and a door opened. Just not the one I expected. I knew I could never be a player like that. I liked the skill and belonging, but knew too that music and story would be part of what I would be." And that sort of clicked with me. You know, I try to play the fiddle a bit, and I've been in the room with people who are that Junior Crane person. You think, this is fantastic. This is happiness, being in the room listening to this person play. I may never get to be that, but I could have a lot of fun on the way. So Junior lived 1908 to 1998, so he lived to be 90, and he would have been in his 50s when Noel heard him. It's fictional, of course, but the big thing about Junior was he wrote lots of great tunes, which are still played to this day, but there's not much recorded material. Now, I did find this one, which is Junior playing with two or three other people, like in a sort of a, it's not like a dance band, a ceilidh band, but there's four of them playing. And there's a version here of Over the Moor to Maggie. It's not very long. Most of these clips that I've found of them are quite short. But have a listen to this and see what you think. And I think this is nice playing.

So there's Junior with two, three others. There's Eamon McGivney, Michael Turberty, and Tommy McCarthy. And, you know, none of those are big names that you'll sort of famous people. They were, but they were really important people in the holding on to the traditional music in the 50s and keeping it alive till things like Cultus Culturae and, you know, the sort of bands like even the Dubliners and Planxty and the Dannon and all those sort of bands started coming out of the woodwork and saying, this is stuff is worth having. You know, so I think Noel was on the money trying to get to see this guy. Now, one of the other themes in the book is the arrival of electricity. And there's whole great bits and pieces that you'll love in there about what went on about getting the poles from Finland to put the electric in and so on. But Noel's grandparents, Ganga and Dodi, eventually decline. They decide to reject modernity and they say, we'll not bother. We're not having the electric in. And they just carried on with a very traditional way of life. And I actually found myself thinking about, I wonder what they'd make of the Irish Times headline that I saw a couple of weeks back, where Ireland's data centre strain a cautionary tale for the rest of the world. The United Nations says that data processing accounts for 21% of Irish electricity use, compared to just 4% in the US and 1% in China. So Ireland has really gone all in on this. The report says it was a concrete documented example of what happens when AI infrastructure outpaces energy planning, and a preview of what other countries are heading towards. And I think if you think about it, New Zealand would jump straight into this if they got the chance, if somebody came along and said, you know. So data centres in Ireland are actually using more electricity than all the households in Ireland put together. So it's quite a big amount of the demand that there is for electricity. Anyway, one of Junior's tunes mentioned in the book, when they eventually get to hear him, he says, oh, he played this and he played that, and I think he played that. So here's a couple of tunes that probably, two of them that Junior wrote, and one of them is played, the first one is played by a group that was recorded in Wellington called Glory to Man. This was recorded maybe 20 years ago. And there were four women living here at the time. There was Edie O'Regan, Ange Kidd, Nasa Scanlon, who unfortunately is no longer with us, and Mel Brown, who recommended the book. So here's Mel and her cohorts playing a tune called The Sheep in the Boat. And then we'll follow that break, because they're both quite short, and I'll follow one with actually Junior Crane himself playing when he was aged 82. He was on a programme in RTE called The Pure Drop, and he plays a tune that he wrote, Farewell to Milltown Malbay, and they're just little short clips of them. So let's have both of these sort of back to back.

So that was the fabled Junior Crane as a man of 82. And I think that he still had it, albeit I suspect when the story is set in the book, he would have been in his 50s and probably would have been in his prime. And it would have been great to go and see that. Sometimes you get the music from strange tangents and the most tenuous of links. And I went to see several films at the French Film Festival when it was on here, and I had a great time. The ones I went to see, I really enjoyed. And so I've sort of been in my head, oh, is there anything else I can watch that's French with the subtitles and things? Because my French isn't good enough for taking all the dialogue in or anything like that. But I spotted a new series on Netflix called Summer 36, and I just started watching it and give it a try. And it's kind of nice to hear, try and work on your French, I suppose, you know. And it's kind of a French Agatha Christie, and I haven't finished it, but so far I've been sort of enjoying it. And there was a woman in one of the main characters in it. I sort of looked at her and I thought, I've seen you before on something. So as you do, sometimes you go and have a bit of a look on, do a bit of searching and say, what else has this person been in? So when you look them up, it shows you much I know. It turns out that this woman who's called Nolwenn Leroy, she's sort of like one of the biggest recording stars in France. And, you know, she's a knight of the Legion of Honour because she's done so much stuff for music, and she's just a big, big, big thing. And singing really is her thing. And I spotted this version of her singing in Irish, and I thought, what the hell's this? You know, because she sings folk stuff, folky type stuff sometimes. She goes to folk festivals and sings in Breton at some of the big festivals up in Brittany. And obviously she'd heard this song and she's made it. And so here's her having a go at Benoît Nahéron. And I thought it was really nice. And it's just sort of kind of different. And all of a sudden you go, here's somebody from making a go at Irish culture, and nothing wrong with it. Here we go.

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1: 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Did you feel the earthquake last week? I did. It gave a bit of fright. 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

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Up next, Beautiful Sunday by Daniel Boone.

Has Helena Gomez was born on this day in 1992, rose to fame. It is her role as Alex Russo on Disney with his referee plays in 2008. She was a lot of TV shows I watched back then. Up next, The Lions Sleep Tonight of the album Beautiful Sunday.

Now, I would like to give a shout out to Indoor Bowls Group at Mark. I announce the captains every week. This week is Max and me. 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

And today's Mythic History. Ozzy Osbourne dies aged 76. 17 days after his farewell concert with his band, Black Sabbath. Up next, Choir Girl by Cold Chisel.

Was Girls on Film by Duran Duran. Now, I'd like to give another shout out.

That was Love Shack by B-52s. Up next, Build Me Up by The Cup by The Foundations.

I know Mum likes the song from the White Stripes. Up next, Standing Off It Outside by Cold Chisel. The song reminds Mum of her pet goat, Spike.

That's all for my show today. I'm going to end my show with Blueberry Hill by Vats Domino. Thanks for listening. Have a nice fortnight. See you next time. Tēnā koutou.

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1: July program. Okay, so who do we have today in the studio?
3: Izabela Wójcik, Vice President of Polish Association.
2: Babina, Pope from Kotlowski family in Akaroa.
1: And Sylwia Smiarowska. So, we're going to start with the drama of the court, tennis. I believe, Abaina, you have a lot of information for us because you are the lover of tennis.
4: Of the tennis,
1: and
4: yeah.
1: You are the expert. Wow. So, tell us, what is the news?
2: Well, we've only had two-day sessions. Hurkacz won his first game against Ruud. And it was 6-6, 7-6. I was really thrilled to bits because he was playing so well. He looked so good. And this morning he lost to Offner. So Hubert Hurkacz is out. But I'm wondering if you think back to some of the programs we've done, and we know that we can link him to New Zealand because he gets to drive a McLaren car.
1: Yes, yeah. I remember that.
2: At the main tennis events, which are the Australian Open, French Open, Wimbledon, and the American Open. So I hope he got to have a drive before he had to give it back. And Iga Świątek, well, she had a really good game in her first round. Tomorrow morning, she did lose one set, but then she just gathered herself. And you could just see the sheer determination. So she's playing Pliskova tomorrow at 12:30 a.m. New Zealand time. So I guess by the time we go to air, this will be done
1: and dusted.
2: But she is defending her title, her Wimbledon title. And I imagine that is the pressure that she must be under.
1: It's huge.
2: Is phenomenal. And you're going to introduce us to our new
1: New star. Yes. She kind of like, you know, was lighting brightly on the French Open. So we're talking about the incredible rise of Maja Chwalińska. This is our new tennis player, woman. And yes, she's amazing. So if you love an underdog story, you will want to remember the name Maja Chwalińska. So she is 24-year-old Polish tennis star, and she just pulled a